0: You're using AI cameras for early fire detection.
1: Out in the remote forests and mountains of Idaho, dozens of AI cameras are acting as digital lookout towers for fires. Kane Steinbrecher is the chief fire warden of the Clearwater Potlatch Timber Protective Association. He says the cameras have been getting better at detecting fires every year.
2: So it takes a picture every couple minutes, a full 360 panoramic photograph, and it compares it to the one that it took previously, scans it for any kind of anomaly that may be out there.
1: A person double checks anything flagged by the camera before emergency resources are sent out. Steinbrecher says last season, the cameras caught 6 fires early, and he's hoping for a safe season this year. For NPR News, I'm Lauren Patterson in Orofino, Idaho.
0: The nation's infant mortality rate dropped to a new all-time low in 2025, below 5.4 infant deaths per 1,000 live births. The decline translated to hundreds of fewer infant deaths per year. While the U.S. rate has decreased over the decades, it has remained higher than other high-income countries. 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
4: Okay, Natalie, what time is it?
5: It's 8:36, I want to say, in the morning, to be clear. We're going to see Obsession, which is gonna be scary.
4: So, you're somebody who's reported on, like, cartels.
5: Yes, yeah.
4: Where are you at on nervousness?
5: I'm terrified. This is different.
6: From the New York Times, I'm Natalie Kitroev. This is The Daily. For years, Hollywood's been trying to solve an existential problem. How to get young people to go to the movies. And then this summer, it happened at an unthinkable scale, thanks to 2 low-budget horror films made by 20-something directors, which drove Gen Z to the theaters in such high numbers that I had to go to the movies to find out what was behind it.
5: I'm gonna get so much food. I'm gonna stress eat everything in this theater.
6: Today, my colleague Kyle Buchanan explains what younger audiences saw in these films and how they've energized an entire industry.
7: It's Tuesday, June 16th.
5: I don't know. I literally don't know why I agreed to do this. We should have gotten Michael to do this.
8: Hello.
9: Kyle. I'm really excited to have this conversation in part because I need therapy after watching both of these movies. We are here because something crazy is happening at the box office right now. And this is your world. This is your beat. Tell me what is going on.
8: Something crazy is happening and it's still happening. We have 2 movies, Obsession and Backrooms, that are such runaway successes that they basically shocked the industry. They were made for almost no money. By young people who got their start on YouTube way, way, way outside the Hollywood studio system. And now here they are, beating Hollywood at their own game. You have the film Obsession, which is defying gravity at the box office from week to week in ways that have never been done before. And then you also have Backrooms, which became the highest grossing movie ever released by the studio A24 in the space of just 10 days. This is the studio that released films like Everything Everywhere All at Once and Marty Supreme, and Backrooms lapped them like it was nothing. But it's not just that these films are making money, it's also who's going to see them. These are huge, huge hits with Gen Z. And talking to people in Hollywood, executives, producers, directors, all sorts of people over the last several years, the number one anxiety I keep hearing is how do we get young people to care about the movies? And, you know, these films are on track to make hundreds of millions of dollars. Like, to put that into perspective, this is all happening at the same time as the first Star Wars film in 7 years, The Mandalorian and Grogu, is out in theaters. And these 2 movies are making basically the exact same amount of money. They cost virtually nothing compared to Star Wars, obviously. And I think what they're proving is young audiences don't want their parents' franchise hand-me-downs. They want a sense of investment in these movies. And if you can make it feel like an event to them, they absolutely will go.
6: Okay. So With that as our premise, help me understand how and why this is happening. And we should both acknowledge we are not Gen Z. I'm a millennial. I'm just living in their world. And so I do need to understand this. Let's start with the first one to come out, Obsession. Just lay out what this movie is about.
8: So this is a horror movie, but it kind of almost starts like a date movie.
10: Have you ever actually like flirted with Nikki?
8: It's about a young man in his 20s. He has a crush on his best female friend, and he can't quite tell if that crush is reciprocated.
10: Nikki, wait.
11: I was gonna ask you,
10: What?
11: I lost my train of thought.
8: And instead of simply summoning the courage to find out, he makes a wish on a toy that he finds in a novelty store. And that wish is that his friend will be as obsessed with him as he is with her.
11: I wish Nikki Freeman loved me more than anyone in the entire world.
8: And unfortunately, he gets that wish times a million.
12: I love you so much.
8: Because she becomes so obsessed with him that her fervor is unnerving. And anybody who threatens to get in the way of what she perceives to be their love is in real danger.
11: I love you. I love you. I love you.
6: And we're going to get to why those themes resonate, but I'd imagine a big part of why this film has connected with young audiences is that the guy who made it, who wrote it and directed it, is himself in his 20s.
8: Exactly, yeah. Curry Barker, the writer and director, he's just 26, so it makes sense that he's making a film that speaks directly to young audiences, and he got his start on YouTube, where that generation lives. He made this film, Obsession, independently for just $750,000, and I'm telling you that to put its massive success into some perspective, because at this point, after this last weekend, it just crossed $265 million at the global box office, which is more than 300 times that original budget.
6: Wow.
8: So the big question that everybody in Hollywood is asking, why? And it isn't just that the movie is effective as a horror film, though it is. I think a lot of it has to do with the fact that it is grappling with, you know, Gen Z mores, the things that this younger generation is obsessed with, ideas of consent and fear about relationships, anxiety over whether people like you or not. It doesn't do that in a didactic way. That's all just underneath the surface. And it means that you can go see this film with your friends or talk about it with them on social media, and people are going to have different interpretations.
6: Okay. Talk about how this film is being consumed, because there is such a high demand to see it in the theater.
8: Well, I think that's part of the reason why, even in this nobody knows anything era of Hollywood movie making, horror still continues to do well, especially with young audiences. There really isn't anything like that feeling of being with an audience, feeling them get scared and feeling them react. However, the audience for Gen Z is not simply who's in the theater with them. It's who's online with them.
13: Come with me and my friend Kieran to watch Obsession.
14: I know nothing about this movie besides it's scary and that it's apparently good.
15: Because everyone's giving mixed reviews, so come see it with us and we're going to give you our opinions at the end.
8: There's the before I saw Obsession, after I saw Obsession meme.
15: Okay, what'd you think?
8: There's new ways of feeling like you have to be part of that sort of thing. And I think that's why Obsession is continuing to defy box office gravity, because nobody wants to feel left out of this conversation. This is a movie that really rewards being seen multiple times because there's additional layers to dig into. It kind of reminds me of, have you ever heard of the term corn plating?
6: I have not. Introduce me to that term, Kyle.
8: So this is a term that was invented by the animated film Encanto, oddly enough. And it refers to that point where you're so far into the discourse of a movie that people can't stop talking about that basically no detail becomes too small for the internet to dig into. And they call it corn plating because there was this meme of somebody posting the image of a secondary character from Encanto and saying, I never realized that she was holding a plate of corn in this scene.
6: Okay.
16: Bear killed his cat in hopes to gain sympathy from Nikki because he is a covert narcissist. Let me explain.
8: There are people who are suggesting that maybe our lead character is possessed by the spirit of his dead cat.
17: So I don't think something jumps into Nikki's body. I think she's split into two, just like this.
8: There are people that are analyzing the strange possessed movements of our female lead.
18: And immediately as a writer, I was like, no, absolutely not. Like, they are technically not the same thing. They are not the same genre, because romance as a genre.
8: They want to dig into the lore of a movie. And if they can put forth a compelling enough through line in a YouTube video, they themselves might be able to draft off the success of the film.
6: So basically what you're saying is that the themes in this movie and the way that it was consumed created so much discourse around the film itself that it immediately generated this very particular Gen Z cultural moment and therefore drove ticket sales.
8: It did. And this is a Gen Z cultural moment at the box office, the likes of which we've never seen before. And you could be forgiven for thinking we might not see it again because it's so unique. And yet, 2 weeks later, lightning struck again. Another Gen Z movie defied box office records.
6: We'll be right back.
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6: This is The Daily. I'm Natalie Kitroev. Back to my conversation with Kyle Buchanan on how two low-budget horror films made by 20-something directors drove Gen Z to the theaters this summer at an unthinkable scale. Okay, Kyle, let's talk about the second Gen Z hit, Backrooms. I also saw it, and it also scared me a lot. What do we need to know about it?
8: Obsession might have crept up on the box office, but Backrooms took off like a rocket. It made $80 million its first weekend. And again, it's huge with young people. Look, virtually the entire opening weekend audience was under 35.
23: I found something.
8: It's another horror movie, and it's about people who get trapped in this sort of liminal space universe.
23: Out of place.
8: These hallways that go on forever and are governed by some sort of unknowable dream logic.
24: I've been here every night since I found the place, and I still barely scratch the surface. I just take a slow.
8: You'll see strange things, sometimes strange figures, but also just kind of like sickly yellow wallpaper vibes. Uh-huh. It has this feeling of walking to the break room in a terrible job and never, ever getting there.
25: Oh my God. Pull me up. What do you see?
8: And it makes sense that it's connecting with young people because it was made by one. It was made by a 20-year-old director. The youngest director by far to ever top the box office. And the craziest part is he was actually only 17 when he was signed by A24 to make this movie.
6: It's just hard to actually
9: believe. You spent a lot of time with him, Kyle. Just tell us his story.
0: Much as I'd actually like to sit down, this Wii menu music I think is going to interfere with the recording. It so maybe we find a different perch or walk a little.
1: Okay, great.
8: Yeah, his name is Kane Parsons. And of course, before I met him, I wondered, who could this guy possibly be? You know, you might imagine some young cinephile who's eager to get into the Criterion closet and give you his Letterbox top four. And what I found is someone quite different from that.
2: Yeah, I would love to work in games, like, at some point. I don't know when. Like, it's probably not right.
8: This is somebody who, honestly, as he'll tell you, didn't watch a lot of films growing up. His approach is much more motivated by video games like Portal and Half-Life. I found him to be incredibly unpretentious, very thoughtful, very solid feeling. And I could absolutely see why people would be willing to follow this young man into battle. In a lot of ways, he's self-taught.
2: But then by 2020 hit, I, you know, during the pandemic, during like online classes, I was able to sort of like have my screen split and be just playing around with
8: it. You know, he came up on YouTube. His film school was essentially YouTube tutorials. His feedback from fellow students was more like comments on YouTube and comments on Discord. And you can quibble with whether that's an acceptable substitute for an actual film school, but you can't beat the free tuition.
2: And then so I started trying to figure out how to do 3D and After Effects, and Blender wasn't quite on my radar at the time.
8: So he taught himself how to use Blender, which is a free visual effects software, and he made his original short, Backrooms Found Footage, which ended up getting, I think it's now at 80 million views. And also, he was basing this web series on something that had already gone viral. It's called a creepypasta, basically a scary meme that the internet finds and builds upon, sort of like a collective creative writing project, or maybe like the online version of telling spooky stories around a campfire. There's an original Backrooms image that got posted on 4chan of this decrepit department store. It's got creepy yellow fluorescent lighting. It feels run down in that kind of abandoned mall kind of way. And people would write sort of short stories that were based on this image, imagining what might be just down the hallway if there's something even more terrifying. So what Kane Parsons did is he was inspired by the lore that had already been created, but he made his own offshoot.
3: Hello? Is someone there?
8: Found footage of a guy being lost in the back rooms, but what's really startling when you watch this is not just how, you know, smartly made it is, it's the fact that it was made by one person, that he did all of these special effects, that he made this location in this free software. These are special effects made by a teenager that outclass almost everything that we see on big screens these days.
9: So Parsons is adapting IP in a sense. I mean, maybe not in the traditional sense, but this Backrooms story is something that Gen Z is already iterating on and engaging with.
8: Yeah, and he continued to iterate on it long before he made this film. He made a few dozen installments of his Backrooms series for YouTube that has recurring characters, an eerie corporation that gets involved. And what really impressed me and surprised me, to be honest, is that he was perfectly happy there. The idea of making a movie, you know, though he wasn't opposed to it, wasn't the be-all, end-all goal. You know, as he told me, he got a perfectly adequate level of creative satisfaction and financial compensation from staying on YouTube.
9: So why did he decide to make this a feature film then?
8: Well, at first he didn't want to. He was extremely skeptical, even when he was getting all of these amazing offers within weeks of posting his first video, because he'd seen it before.
2: I came to drive this. This is something that I cared about, like, supremely, of like, you know, making sure that it doesn't get away from, you know, its origins, and it doesn't become like American Horror Stories did,
8: right?
2: A Backrooms episode, and it's
8: did they?
2: Yeah, and it's everything that, like, it shouldn't be.
8: Right.
2: Uh-huh. Like, it fundamentally fails.
8: Uh-huh. He had seen out-of-touch Hollywood producers take something that got big on the internet and in the big screen translation, lose everything about it that made it appealing to his generation.
2: There needs to be a respect to the material that already exists and the respect to the people online who are already there for the material and the understanding that it's, you know, there's an elevated aspect to it beyond just like turning it into a slasher haunted house like flick, which, you know.
8: So he really resisted for a long time. It took the right arrangement of people, including A24, which is probably the most youth-focused studio there is. But also, Kane had his own idea of how he wanted to approach this. He didn't want this to be an adaptation or a remake. He considers this to be a supersized installment of the series that he already had going on for years. And that's exactly what he's made. And because of the success of it, I presume that we're going to see a lot more from this series going forward.
6: And do you think that what has been so compelling about this movie is that a bunch of young people basically are excited to see something that they watched on YouTube for a really long time on the big screen? Is it just that?
8: I think that's a large part of it. I think he speaks in a visual language that a lot of young people recognize from video games, especially first-person shooters. These really prolonged takes, that anxiety over what might be just around the corner of a very long hallway. But also, there's a lot of other ways that you can parse this, if you allow me to cornplate a little bit.
6: Mm-hmm. Please.
8: I think that there's a creeping fear of, you know, AI simulating us in ways that don't actually resemble what the human mind produces. Parsons been not shy about his perspective on AI during this press tour. He said that if he could stop generative AI with the snap of his fingers, he would do so. And you see that in the back rooms, where whatever this, you know, little pocket universe is doing, it just doesn't feel quite right. It feels like somebody who's trying to get us and doing us wrong.
6: Just a step back, Kyle, what should we make of these two huge successes? I could see the argument that, you know, maybe this is just a flash in the pan and we should not read too much into it, you know, from an industry perspective. But is it indicative of some broader shift in the consumer behavior of Gen Z when it comes to the movies, when it comes to the theaters?
8: I think it absolutely is. And it's undeniable based on the strength of these two movies. It proves that young people do want to go to the movie theater. You just have to give them a reason. Both Obsessions and Backrooms, they're these really sharp, provocative visions from young and talented filmmakers. They definitely could not have been made by Hollywood's old guard. And I think that's the big lesson to draw from here. Because the enormous, staggering, record-breaking popularity of these movies suggests that this is something these audiences have been waiting for.
6: Well, Kyle, thank you so much.
8: Thank you for having me, Natalie, and I hope having to see these two movies didn't traumatize you too terribly.
6: Not too bad. Kyle Buchanan is a pop culture reporter and the award season columnist for The New York Times.
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6: 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I'm Natalie Kitroev. 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

0: Remember back in April when President Trump posted that meme depicting himself as Jesus and everyone was like, maybe he's the Antichrist?
1: We have some major news right now. MAGA is now declaring Trump the Antichrist.
2: Whenever I see Donald Trump, spiritually the Holy Spirit always shows me that he is filled with the spirit of the Antichrist.
3: I've been saying since Trump got elected, he's definitely the Antichrist. Guys!
4: You've been talking on your show about whether Trump is the Antichrist.
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0: Yes, he had. America, 250 years of going from zero to 100 in no time flat. As we wade through a new round of is he or isn't he the Antichrist, we are reminded that the U.S. has a long history of declarations and accusations and just asking questions re the beast. Today on Today Explained from Vox, we amble through that history and ask, what are we doing, USA?
6: Live from NPR News in Culver City, California, I'm Dwayne Brown. Iran's top diplomat says the deal to end the war with the U.S. would also require Israel to withdraw its troops from Lebanon, a condition Israel has already rejected. Meanwhile, on Capitol Hill, Senate Democrats and Republicans are expressing skepticism, saying they still have many unanswered questions. Here's President Trump speaking at the G7 summit today.
7: We have our deal done with Iran, and it should be successful. It goes to a second stage, which I think will be actually easier. I didn't want to attack them last week, but we had no choice. And we did it twice, actually. We were doing it a third time, and we were able to not have to do that. But we have a deal that's a fair deal, it's a good deal.
6: A signing ceremony is scheduled for Friday in Geneva that centers around reopening the vital Strait of Hormuz shipping channel, but Senate lawmakers say they need more information before it's finalized. Fans at many World Cup games are facing dangerously hot, humid weather. Public health officials urging folks to stay hydrated and take other precautions, as NPR's Rebecca Hersher reports.
8: More than a third of World Cup matches are at risk for dangerously hot, humid conditions, according to an analysis by NPR. High humidity and temperatures over 90 degrees in Houston sent multiple World Cup fans to the hospital, and the National Weather Service issued an extreme heat warning for Miami on the day that city hosted its first match. People attending matches in the U.S. and Canada can bring a factory-sealed water bottle into the stadium to help stay hydrated. Public health experts also recommend staying in the shade as much as possible, including when waiting in line. Umbrellas, hats, and loose-fitting clothing can also help protect against heat exhaustion. Rebecca Hersher, NPR News.
6: This is NPR. The outgoing Republican governor of Ohio is calling on the state legislature to abolish its decades-old capital punishment law. He says voters should weigh in if the legislature doesn't. Sarah Donaldson from Ohio Public Radio reports.
9: When Governor Mike DeWine was a state lawmaker, he co-wrote and voted for the 1981 bill that reinstated capital punishment. Decades later, he's saying he no longer believes the death penalty deters murder.
10: The moral justification I had for voting for the death penalty simply no longer exists.
9: As governor, he's delayed every scheduled execution since January 2019, some more than once. The Republican Speaker of the Ohio House has said he'd vigorously oppose ending executions. For NPR News, I'm Sarah Donaldson in Columbus, Ohio.
6: Two early summer blockbusters, Obsession and Backrooms, were both directed by 20-something-year-olds, YouTubers turned filmmakers, putting a new spotlight on young filmmakers who already have a relationship with their audiences that can transfer to the box office. Hollywood executives are now scouring video platforms to find the next big new director after the horror film Obsession made more than $286 million worldwide. And it's still in the movie theaters. 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
11: I'm Marian Navarro, and here's what's featured right now on TPR.org. Bandera County reports a flood-related death following heavy rain on Monday. The National Weather Service explains an imminent threat alert. And the San Antonio Philharmonic announces a new interim music director following legal and funding woes. 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That's also where you can find many of our stories translated in Spanish.
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0: Christian, many people have been asking, and so I will ask you, is President Donald John Trump the Antichrist?
1: Yeah, I imagine I have the scoop. It was revealed to me. And upon this new rock, I'm establishing a new church.
0: Vox political correspondent Christian Paz, he's been writing about the Antichrist.
1: Is Donald Trump the Antichrist? I can't say that. But if you were to look to certain corners of the internet and of social media and of digital media, people who used to support Donald Trump have been starting to wonder that. It's coming up more and more, for sure.
0: Yeah, it's coming up more and more. And I am old enough to remember a time when we did not, in American life, talk very much about the Antichrist at all. But the past maybe, I don't know, 6 months to 2 years, we do hear quite a bit about the Dark Lord. Why are we hearing so much about the Antichrist now?
1: I think there's both eternal reasons and specific to the 2020s. In general, right now, the vibe among a lot of people who believe that the Antichrist isn't a real person or thing to come in the future before the second coming of Christ, feel that things are bad, that the economy is bad, that there's wars around us, that we've lived through life-changing public health crises, pandemics. The signs of plague, pestilence, war, destruction, and political transformations and changes are aligning. And then you get added on top of that, that these wars are specifically happening in the Middle East, that there have been threats to the state of Israel, which is a key part to Antichrist narratives, and that maybe there's a sense of betrayal or, you know, promises not being kept or being misled. And that specifically gets to some of what these far-right Trump critics are saying, that perhaps they have been led astray by a false prophet, essentially.
0: You said false prophet. I always think of the devil. That's not quite right. What is the Antichrist exactly?
1: Yeah. So the term Antichrist only pops up about 5 times in the Bible. And it's never really in the context of an individual. It's usually a sense that Antichrist is a term to describe a spirit, person, people, movement that try to convince you to worship God differently than the way that Jesus established. But then this gets merged with a bunch of other mentions specifically across, you know, the Old and New Testament, of figures like in the New Testament, the Apostle Paul writes about a man of lawlessness in one of his letters to the Thessalonians, somebody who would establish themselves and claim that they are God, that they are somebody to be worshipped. And then that's also connected to the book of Revelation, the infamous apocalyptic biblical scripture that writes about visions of what comes before Christ's second coming, right? It's the end of the world narrative. And then there are specific references to a 7-headed beast coming out of the sea, to another beast that walks on land, that these beasts are empowered by the dragon, which is understood to be Satan. And there's a lot of, you know, specific detail there about these beasts influencing people, influencing the faithful, taking over world governments, taking command of armies. And all of these little mentions, including some mentions in the Old Testament, gets merged into the figure of the Antichrist, someone who will literally come before Christ returns, before we all get raptured or judged.
0: So who are the people talking about the Antichrist, concerned with the Antichrist right now?
1: You have voices like Marjorie Taylor Greene, the former congresswoman from Georgia, who has, you know, said on social media that Donald Trump carries the spirit of the Antichrist.
2: It's more than blasphemy. It's an Antichrist spirit.
1: You have loud far-right voices, whether that's Nick Fuentes.
3: Now, Trump compares himself to Jesus Christ and declared war on the church. He is an Antichrist in league with Israel.
1: Tucker Carlson.
4: Here's a leader who's mocking the gods of his ancestors, mocking the God of gods, and exalting himself above them. Could this be the Antichrist? Well, who knows?
1: And then other folks on the intellectual part of the American right who have made the case that maybe he's not like the Antichrist himself, but he has an Antichrist spirit about him.
2: Not saying Trump is the Antichrist, Dreher told the Wall Street Journal, but he's radiating the spirit of Antichrist, no question. The Wall Street Journal, April 2026.
5: In 18 months, I went from hesitantly voting for Trump to thinking there's a decent chance he's the Antichrist. Whew, what a ride.
0: There are competing visions among these people who keep bringing the Antichrist to our attention of what the Antichrist is. Marjorie Taylor Greene seemed upset when President Trump tweeted a meme of himself appearing to be Jesus Christ. But you also have Peter Thiel, the tech billionaire who did a very interesting interview with Ross Douthat in which he seemed to suggest, if I was hearing him correctly, that like Greta Thunberg might be the Antichrist.
6: In the 17th century, I can imagine a Dr. Strangelove, Edward Teller type person taking over the world. In our world, it's far more likely to be Greta Thunberg.
0: How does, say, Marjorie Taylor Greene's interpretation of the Antichrist differ from Peter Thiel's? Because they are talking about two different people, two different things.
1: Right. They're talking, and it's funny because historically, Antichrists are like popes, emperors, or kings, mm-hmm. and then you have Greta Thunberg.
7: This is all wrong.
1: The Peter Thiel interpretation of the Antichrist, it's more rooted in the expectation that this Antichrist figure will command world governments, will command world armies, will essentially become a form of totalitarianism or authoritarianism where no one can oppose or resist this. And his perspective comes from the sense that AI is advancing, progressing. He helped to contribute to this, right?
8: Wouldn't the Antichrist be like, great, you know, we're not going to have any more technological progress, but I really like what Palantir has done so far, right?
6: Yeah,
8: I mean, isn't that a concern? Wouldn't that be the irony of history would be that the man publicly worrying about the Antichrist accidentally hastens his or her arrival?
6: There are all these different scenarios. I obviously don't think that that's what I'm doing.
1: What he's concerned about, however, is that this kind of advanced development of AI will be used as an excuse by governments, by international organizations to call for stronger and stricter regulations and oversight of how AI is developed, which then leads to the rise of a world government that uses artificial intelligence or some kind of international power that wields artificial intelligence as it controls it and manipulates it under the guise of regulation or safety.
0: Is this something that is driving any policy at this point?
1: At this point, it's difficult for me to point to anything that is, you know, policy that's either pro or anti-Antichrist. What I can say is, so much of the foreign policy around supporting Israel specifically fits into some of these general concerns about Antichrist. For a lot of right-leaning Republican or conservative evangelical Christians, for example, part of why they are so loyal and want their representatives to be supportive and strong allies of Israel specifically, part of Revelation mentions that armies of the world will gather in the Valley of Armageddon to try to wipe out Israel.
9: Then they gathered the kings together in the place that in Hebrew is called Armageddon. Revelation chapter 16, verse 16.
1: That is a connection between religion and public policy, or in this case, foreign policy, with some of the pro-Israel evangelical voices that are so concerned for Israel's safety in part because of this theology.
0: But even now in the present day, we have a president of the United States whose former allies, Marjorie Taylor Greene, Tucker Carlson, are openly comparing him to the Antichrist. What does that mean for President Trump? Does this mean his evangelical supporters abandon him or criticize him or see him differently?
1: Yeah, at this point, it seems two things are true, that he still manages to hold massive amounts of support, more massive levels of support from evangelical Christians. They are still, from what I've seen from polling of various religious denominations, they are still the subset of Christians and of believers who are most supportive of Donald Trump and of his policies, of his presidency. Yet that support has dropped a bit. It's not as high as it was a year ago. His support among other denominations has dropped as well. But that evangelical slippage is significant. It is at least statistically significant. Whether that means that you'll see even more opposition on religious grounds to Trump, I'm not sure about that. I think what'll be more interesting is see

0: Jones or if it is Marco Rubio or if it's somebody we don't know about, they all have very different bases of power and support. If you're thinking about religious denominations, traditionally Marco Rubio has had more of the trust of evangelical Christians than maybe J.D. Vance. And now J.D. Vance is trying to carve out this, right, trad Catholic kind of base of support. I think that's why religion is going to continue to be such a central storyline in who succeeds Donald Trump and what we see in 2028.
1: That was Vox's Christian Pause. Coming up, a brief history of the Antichrist in American politics.

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9: Matthew Avery Sutton, and I'm a professor of history at Washington State University. I teach courses on religion and politics, and my most recent book is called Chosen Land, How Christianity Made America and Americans Remade Christianity.
7: All right, so as we all know, America is approaching its 250th birthday, 250 years of history behind us. Where would you start the story of the Antichrist in American politics?
9: Boy, we could certainly start that story, you know, really in biblical times, which of course has nothing to do with North America. But in the North American context, I think the way we think of the Antichrist today really begins in the 1880s and the 1890s. And it has to do with the rise of the modern nation state, with global militarization, and the kind of creation of the modern world order. So Americans, you know, had been pretty optimistic, forward-thinking. They believed that they were building the kingdom of God on earth, that they were kind of creating this utopia. Then they hit the Civil War. They were dealing with this problem, which was the growing divide over the issue of slavery. And once Christians start killing other Christians, it became really, really difficult to justify an optimistic, hopeful politics. And so these apocalyptic ideas began to seep into everyday theology, began to seep into everyday church life. And then they hit the Industrial Revolution. And then they saw all these immigrants come over, many of whom were Catholics and Jews. And so for Protestants who were used to calling the shots, who were controlling much of the destiny of the United States through the 19th century, a small group of them began to rethink their theology and began to think, you know what? Maybe we're not building the kingdom of God. Maybe we're in fact preparing, you know, for Armageddon. We're preparing for the Antichrist. And then they began to scour the news and to study events and to align them with the Bible to try to make sense of what they saw happening all around them. So as the small group of Protestants begins to reconceptualize what they thought of as the end times, at the core of their story was this concept of the Antichrist, this global leader who

0: who was going to take power, who was going to oppress Christians, who was going to transform the world. And so what they did is they began holding conferences and writing books and debating these kinds of issues and arguing about who might be the Antichrist, where might he appear, how do we know how close we are to the end times. And they ended up launching a movement, and then by about World War I, they gave the movement a name, and that was fundamentalism. And then they rebrand themselves in World War II as evangelicals. And so the fundamentalists and evangelicals are the folks who really are mobilizing around this idea that the Antichrist is out there somewhere and we better be ready for him.
1: When Americans in the early days, so the 1800s, early 1900s, were thinking about the Antichrist, what were the signs that they were looking for?
0: There are a handful of signs. Some of them are really hard to demonstrate. So they talked about, you know, falling away from true Christianity. But of course, you could make that argument in every generation. The classic is, you know, immorality, that the kids today just aren't following the rules like their parents. So, you know, that also works for every generation. But the much more interesting one was the return of Jews to Palestine and the reconstruction of Israel as a nation state, that the fundamentalists began predicting this in the 1880s, 1890s. So as the Zionist movement takes off, and then Israel is formed in the late 1940s, it becomes absolutely clear to them that everything they've been predicting is correct.
2: The Jewish Democratic State begins its new life in the ancient homeland of the Jews. This is what they have waited for. This is what they have prayed for.
0: The other thing that they're expecting is the rise in wars and rumors of wars. That was something that Jesus had told his disciples to expect in the last days. And so World War I becomes a moment to crow about how they got it right. And then certainly World War II is another one. And then the creation of the League of Nations and then the United Nations.
3: After the war, the statesmen of the world, headed by President Wilson, sought to prevent its repetition by founding a League of Nations.
4: It is now my duty, my honor and my privilege in the chair to call for a vote on the approval of the Charter of the United Nations.
0: These kind of global international organizations that would create the mechanism by which the Antichrist could take power, could seize power. So all of these things become huge, you know, blinking red lights telling fundamentalists and evangelicals that they've got it right, that their reading of the Bible is lining up with world events.
1: When we look back to the times in which these two terms emerge, evangelical fundamentalist, who were the figures? Who were people saying, oh, this person might be the Antichrist, or this might be the evidence that, you know, we're approaching Revelation?
0: So there were two ways they conceptualized it. One was to identify the actual Antichrist, but the problem with doing that was that the Antichrist was going to be a deceiver, like that's what the Bible says.
1: And
0: so they knew it was going to be hard to figure out exactly who it was, but they would still speculate. And often from generation to generation, there are specific figures. So in the 1930s, Mussolini absolutely seemed to fit the bill. That he's trying to resurrect the Roman Empire. That seemed to be one of the key characteristics of the Antichrist.
5: Mussolini, the would-be Caesar, the founder of fascism, started with an armed gang and finally built it into an army, seizing power after a sham march on Rome in 1922.
6: In cui Roma aveva Cesare, il figlio ed Augusto.
0: We jump, you know, forward to the 1990s, and perhaps it's Saddam Hussein because he's trying to rebuild Babel, the ancient biblical city. You know, but there's also then this idea, what about American leaders? What role are they playing? And so many of them believe that while the Antichrist probably would not be an American, because biblical authors had no concept of the United States, of course, they thought that American leaders might be complicit, that they might help facilitate the rise of the Antichrist. And often it was liberals, it was internationalists. So Franklin Roosevelt, Barack Obama.
7: 13% of Americans, 1 in 6, and 22% of Romney voters believe Obama is the Antichrist. Incredible.
8: You are Antichrist! You are Antichrist! You are Antichrist!
0: Those kinds of folks got a lot of traction among fundamentalists and evangelicals as potential allies of the Antichrist, and usually unwittingly, not intentionally working with the Antichrist, but is helping set the stage for Americans to lose their sovereignty to this, you know, diabolical global new world leader.
1: It's debatable, I think, how seriously we should take various American leaders being called the Antichrist. It does make me wonder, though, whether this interest in the Antichrist has actually shaped American politics? Did we hit a point in the country's history where it was like, oh, FDR is the Antichrist, and thus we must X, Y, and Z?
0: Working hand in hand with the rise of the religious right was the ascendancy of Ronald Reagan.
9: There's a great spiritual awakening in America.
0: Ronald Reagan was actually a natural partner for many of these folks because he seemed to be obsessed with ideas of the Antichrist and with the end times.
10: Somehow, eschatology and Bible prophecy came up, and Ronald Reagan made the comment that we could be the generation that sees Armageddon.
0: And so while it certainly was not shaping his policy, it was an obsession for him, and it was something that his critics often pointed to criticize him and to say that, you know, he was working too closely with these evangelical freaks and was too obsessed with these kinds of issues.
11: Reports of Mr. Reagan's references to Armageddon has caused about 100 mainstream Protestant, Roman Catholic, and Jewish leaders to sign a statement of concern. The statement says that the Armageddon theology is a false reading of the Bible and that belief in it diminishes concern about the possibility of nuclear war. New York Times, 1984.
0: In my scholarship, I argue that, in fact, that it's extraordinarily important for politics that, certainly in the 1930s, that when we have the rise of the modern New Deal liberal state, it's no coincidence that we have the rise of fundamentalist anti-liberalism, and that is grounded in this kind of apocalyptic theology. But we see it again more recently with, you know, the rise of the religious right. And the reason it's so important is because it becomes a tool for mobilizing people for action, that if you believe the rise of the Antichrist is imminent, what comes right after the Antichrist is the return of Jesus, the second coming. And so you've got to be ready for that, and you've got to be ready for the judgment that's going to come. And so you want Jesus to find you being an active and good and faithful servant, somebody who's using your gifts to do everything you can to prepare the rest of the world for the end times. And so that means that folks who are true believers in this apocalyptic Antichrist theology, rather than just kind of wait with indifference because it's going to happen, instead they have to get their asses out there and get to work because they know that Jesus is coming at any moment and he's going to expect them to be doing everything they can to prepare the way for his second coming. And that means fighting the Antichrist.
1: So what does that mean for our politics?
0: Unfortunately, it's pretty dangerous because what it does is it fuels and increases polarization. Because rather than having policy debates where you can just agree to disagree or talk about, you know, what is going to be the best policy for the greatest number of people, instead, once you add this kind of spiritualized language, whether or not, you know, supporting the United Nations becomes a question of whether or not you're supporting the Antichrist, then that completely changes the stakes. And so it makes it much more difficult to have conversation, to have dialogue, to find a middle ground, and to work with your adversaries. It's much more fulfilling to fight absolute evil than to just, you know, have a discussion about tax policy.
1: Matthew Avery Sutton is a professor of history at Washington State University. His most recent book is Chosen Land, How Christianity Made America and Americans Remade Christianity. Danielle Hewitt produced today's show and Amina El-Sadi edited. Patrick Boyd and David Tatasciore engineered and Gabriel Dunatov checked the facts. I'm Noel King. It's Today Explained.

0: This is Bill Layton with Bombay Bicycle Club, and we're proud supporters of Texas Public Radio. I've been with Bombay for 31 years. We've been supporting TPR for the last decade or so. And what made me decide to support TPR was I was just absolutely charmed by the idea of getting my name on the radio. And I thought that was a tremendous investment, a marketing investment. 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I'm not that savvy of a marketing guy. I'm not that sophisticated of a marketing guy. But I knew that was a tremendous value. You too can become a public radio investor. All you have to do is email underwriting@tpr.org today to find out more.
1: 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It's 8 o'clock.
2: I'm David Martin Davies, and coming up on The Source, the rapid spread of the New World screwworm across Texas is escalating concerns about the state's livestock industry. The state and the USDA are now waging a war to contain the flesh-eating parasite that was once eradicated from the United States. 11 infestations have been confirmed in Texas, with cases stretching from the border region into the northern hill country, showing how hard it is to contain the screwworm fly. Governor Greg Abbott has declared a statewide disaster and activated the State Emergency Operations Center. Authorities have also established infestation zones, and there are roadside animal checkpoints. What is the latest with the screwworm and efforts to keep it from spreading? This is a community conversation. We want to hear from you. Call in at 833-877-8255. That's what's coming up on The Source, but first, this news.
3: Live from NPR News in Washington, I'm Ryland Barton. In Georgia's Senate race, Republican Congressman Mike Collins has won a primary election runoff and will challenge incumbent Democratic Senator John Ossoff in November, according to a race call by the Associated Press. The matchup will be closely watched nationally as the major political parties vie for control of the Senate. President Trump backed Collins after early voting ended for the runoff. Federal prosecutors in Minneapolis have charged 15 people for conspiring to impede federal agents, but prosecutors didn't identify specific incidents where law enforcement officers were injured by the alleged conspirators. Estelle Tamar Wilcox of Minnesota Public Radio reports the indictments stem from the immigration crackdown of the Twin Cities earlier this year.
4: The 15 defendants are accused of coordinating blockades at a federal building in the Twin Cities and threatening federal agents, among other actions. U.S. Attorney Dan Rosen says the defendants put agents at risk.
5: They all joined an agreement, a conspiracy, to interfere with lawful immigration enforcement operations. The conspiracy was not to interfere by their voice, but to do it by force.
4: Rosen did not say how many, if any, agents were harmed as a result. Federal prosecutors have previously brought cases against 36 people in Minnesota for impeding federal agents. Half of those charges have been dropped. For NPR News, I'm Estelle Timar Wilcox in Minneapolis.
3: President Trump's dinner invitation to Versailles following the G7 summit is causing controversy in French political circles. NPR's Eleanor Beardsley reports the criticism has been mostly from the left.
6: Far-left leader Jean-Luc Mélenchon says President Macron should not have invited Trump to Versailles. What are we getting in return, he asked. The threat of 100% tariffs on French wine. The debate is playing out on French TV. He's threatened pretty much every country on the planet, said socialist lawmaker Romain Eskenazi. You don't give a dinner in gilded splendor for someone like that. But others call Versailles a diplomatic tool that should be used when needed. The French-U.S. relationship is extremely important, said far-right leader Jordan Bardella, for once holding his criticism of Macron. The president is just trying to get Trump to stay at the entire G7 summit, he said. Eleanor Beardsley, NPR News, Paris.
3: The price of oil dropped below $80 per barrel for the first time since early March today, as optimism continues following a tentative deal on the U.S.-Iran war. And today, South Africa is marking 50 years since the Soweto uprising by students, a pivotal moment in the fight against apartheid. On June 16, 1976, over 200 young protesters were killed by police, sparking further demonstrations, drawing global attention to the system of racial oppression. Survivors and experts say challenges like inequality, unemployment, and poverty remain. This is NPR News. Limited tracking data shows that the B-52 involved in a deadly crash during a test flight at an Air Force base in California yesterday made a sharp right and then nearly completed a 180-degree turn before plunging to the ground at nearly a mile a minute. All eight people aboard in the crash of the Boeing B-52 Stratofortress were killed. It's not yet clear what caused the crash. A new study finds patients who modified their diet and exercise in their 50s have fewer chronic diseases in their 70s. NPR's Allison Aubrey reports it's a 20-year follow-up of the landmark Diabetes Prevention Program study.
7: An estimated 115 million adults in the U.S. have pre-diabetes, and it's well known that lifestyle changes can help reverse metabolic disease. Now, a new study shows that people who began exercising more and eating better in their 50s were up to 43% less likely to develop two or more serious chronic conditions, such as kidney disease, heart failure, and COPD. Dr. Marcel Saliv of the National Institute on Aging is the study author.
8: I think it's very surprising to people that a modest amount of exercise and dietary changes can lead to these kinds of benefits.
7: The research found lifestyle changes were more effective than medication at fending off the chronic diseases. Allison Aubrey, NPR News.
3: Meanwhile, McDonald's is frying up some apple pies to honor America's 250th birthday, the first time in more than three decades. The fast food chain replaced the pies with baked ones in most of the U.S. in 1992 in response to growing concerns about fried foods. This is NPR.
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2: Live from the John L. Santico studio in downtown San Antonio, this is The Source from Texas Public Radio. I'm David Martin Davies. A parasite once eradicated from the United States is back and spreading across Texas and raising questions about whether officials can contain it before it causes widespread damage to livestock, wildlife, and pets. The New World screwworm has been confirmed in 12 animals in the United States since its first infestation was discovered June 3rd in a calf in Zavala County. 11 of those cases have been in Texas involving cattle, goats, and a sheep, with detections stretching from South Texas into the Hill Country, and a dog was also infected in New Mexico. Governor Greg Abbott has declared a statewide disaster and escalated the state's emergency response. What is happening on the ground in South Texas? Are ranchers reporting every suspected infestation? And what will it take to prevent screwworm from spreading across the state and across the South? Joining us are State Representative Richard Benya Raymond of Laredo. Representative Raymond, welcome to The Source.
10: Thank you. Good to be with you, David.
2: Also with us is Laredo Mayor Dr. Hector Trevino. And Dr. Trevino, it's great to have you on.
11: Thank you. Thank you very much. Glad to be here.
2: We're also joined by Dr. Galen Willsmith Burleson, a veterinarian in Dilley. And Dr. Willsmith Burleson, welcome to The Source.
12: Thank you. Nice to be here.
2: And we're also joined by Brianna Segura. She is the chief staff writer for the Frio Nueces Current. And Brianna Segura, welcome to The Source.
12: Hi, good afternoon. It's great to be on with you guys.
2: All right, and our phone number is 833-877-8255, 833-TPR-TALK. Please call in if you got questions, comments, sightings, experience with the screwworm. We're having a community conversation. We want to educate the public about what is happening here and in order to have a very robust response. So first off, so Dr. Galen Willsmith Burleson, tell us about the screwworm and why is this pest causing such alarm?
12: Yes, sir. And don't worry, David, you can just call me Dr. W or Dr. Galen. It's a long name. I get it. So with screwworm is a parasitic fly that lays a larva or lays eggs inside of a wound in an animal. And then that wound or that larva actually eats living flesh. Okay, so that's the scary part of this. And the producers down here are so alarmed because, you know, we had this eradicated. We hadn't seen it since the 80s. And now as it's come back, it's going to be a drain on our resources and a threat to our livestock and our pets.
2: So the larva, which has a sharp mandibles or teeth, is able to eat the living flesh of the animal and the screw, it digs into like a drill bit into the animal. And so it can be very hard to remove. But once the larva has its fill, it drops from the animal into the ground. It forms a hard shell, goes through its metamorphosis, and then emerges as a new fly. So that's the concern, that this is going to be growing and growing. Is that right?
12: That's correct. Yeah, because of the way that the parasite works is that it can actually stay encysted in the dirt once it falls out of the wound. It can stay in the dirt for up to 2 months. And so that is kind of the issue that we have, is that it's going to stay in our part of the world, and it'd be difficult to eradicate this pest again. Thankfully, we've got good things, but we're going to continue to talk about that.
2: Yeah, it's going to take everyone on board in order to get a handle on this situation. State Representative Pena, if you could, Raymond, if you could talk about the state's response.
13: Well, it's a response of concern. You know, I want to add at the beginning, I guess I was around 12 years old, more or less, maybe 13, when we had this happen before. My grandfather, Nicéforo Peña, was a rancher in Starr County, San Isidro to be exact, and it didn't have a 20,000 acre ranch, had about 500 acres and had to work it hard to survive. So when this happened back then, when the screwworm became an issue back then, I can remember us, you know, with my brother and I, with my grandfather, scraping up, you know, the screwworm out of a newborn calf umbilical cord, right, and putting it into a little test tube and mailing it back to the United States Department of Agriculture. And I can remember the little planes flying over and dropping the flies. I remember the boxes that had the flies, and when the box would hit the ground, it would open, it would break open, and the flies would take off. So, I mean, I remember it well, and it was a tough thing to deal with, especially if you were a smaller rancher, right, because you didn't have a whole lot of cattle to give up. And so I think the state and the federal government understands the seriousness of this. You know, we've doing what we can do at this point. The governor, as you know, has issued an emergency declaration for the counties where we know we have it. And then also some of the surrounding counties. In our case, for example, it includes Webb County, Laredo. And, you know, as far as I know, I don't think we have identified specific cases in Laredo or Webb County. But given the closeness of some of the others that have been identified, it's fair to say we're at risk. But, you know, the different things that the governor has done is, of course, as I said, the emergency declaration and setting up a response team led by the Texas Animal Health Commission and Texas Parks and Wildlife, working, of course, as was mentioned, with the Texas Division of Emergency Management. I think you mentioned that in your lead up. And there's a unified command center that is led by the Texas A&M AgriLife Extension Service. The Texas Department of Agriculture is working on this as well, and USDA. It's got to be a partnership between the state and the feds. But it's trying to identify and quarantine any cattle that have been affected at this point. Maybe animals. I guess I'm focused on cattle, but there could be other animals affected as well. So trying to make sure that we keep them quarantined and within a certain area so that it doesn't spread. And yes. Also, you know, looking at inspecting cattle as they're leaving an area, or not allow them to leave unless they've been inspected and found not to have, you know, the issue of the, you know, the screw worm.
2: So your experience is beneficial. So let me ask you, it was when screwworm was widespread at that time, back in the 60s, that you're referring to. So it was like
13: 70s. Almost, I was talking about the early 70s.
2: 70s. Okay, I don't want to age you too much. But every cow that had a wound, was it every once in a while? Was it common, uncommon? Did it happen frequently?
13: Yeah. So what would happen, what I remember, again, I was a young, barely a teenager, but I remember you know, a calf is born, so you're, both the mother and the calf are going to have a wound. And so that's where you would scrape out. I mean, those things would get on there quick. Or, you know, I mean, it's brush country, right? So a cow might scrape itself with some of the brush that we have, that we find common in South Texas. Or, you know,
2: and you would expect to get this groom, had to be treated, wasn't a rare occurrence, and that's what we're trying to avoid. And, right. And you're correct to say that Webb County has yet to have a confirmed case. I got to take a break here. Sure. We're going to come back, find out more about the on-the-ground response to screwworm. If you have a question, a comment, experience, 833-877-8255, 833-TPR-TALK. The source continues right after this.

0: This is Dr. Ana Acevedo, CEO of San Antonio Education Partnership. 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
2: You're listening to The Source on Texas Public Radio. I'm David Martin Davies. We're hearing what's happening on the ground in South Texas in regards to the screwworm. How are ranchers reacting? What is the state doing to try to get a handle on this spreading pest? What do we need to be on the lookout for? Give us a call if you've got a question or comment, 833-877-8255. So let's talk to Dr. Hector Trevino. He is also the mayor of Laredo, Texas, right on the border in Webb County. Dr. Trevino, can you talk about how Laredo has responded to the confirmation of screwworm nearby in LaSalle County?
3: Yeah, sure. Thank you for having me. It's Victor Trevino, not Hector. It sounds about the same. But anyway, regarding humans, officials have emphasized that New World screwworm infections in people are rare, but they can occur when flies lay eggs and open wounds, less commonly in body openings such as the nose and ears. The larvae, as we know, feed on living tissue. What distinguishes them, screwworms from maggots, is that maggots feed on dead tissue. But the most important thing, public health message we have, has to be generally focused on keeping cuts and scrapes and surgical wounds clean and covered. I happen to be a medical doctor, so I'm well in tune with wounds. Seeking medical care promptly for wounds that worsen, have unusual drainage, develop a foul odor, and appear to contain larvae with little moving objects. Monitor pets and livestock, since animal cases are far more common than human cases. Officials have to be note that screwworm is not spread by eating meat, fruits, or vegetables, and it's not considered a risk to the food supply chain. But I think for most Texans, for most people in Texas, the practical takeaway is straightforward. Protect and monitor any open wounds and seek medical attention if a wound shows signs of infection or larva. And human cases are uncommon, but treatment is important because the larva can cause significant tissue damage. And if left untreated, it can lead to death in animals and hopefully not humans. But this is something that I've had the privilege of seeing screwworm infections. A ranch that my grandfather used to have in Mexico, I was able to see how the maggots would go into the umbilicus of the calf and the cow on the cords. And you could see the actual screwworm moving around. So this is not this is not a pleasant sight to see. It's an ugly sight. Those are things that we don't want to see here. So prevention is what we need to tell the people and be aware of not having open wounds just open to fly contamination and your pets, animals, or livestock, and most importantly, in human beings. If there's something like that in your child or anybody, seek medical attention rapidly.
2: So they say people who are handling livestock, cattle, horses, what have you, they should be very careful when they're doing so because they could attract a screwworm. All it takes is for the fly to basically just kind of touch them on the nose or their eye or whatever, and then they could lay the eggs that quickly, very quickly. Say maybe that if you're a ranch hand handling cattle, that you should have a bandana covering your nose and your mouth, and just be aware that this is a possibility. You don't have to wear like a COVID style mask, just something to keep the fly off your face. Is that right, Dr. Trevino?
3: Exactly. And when handling livestock, the best thing to do is wear gloves. I know ranchers use a lot of pocket knives to cut things, And they have to be careful not to nick themselves and, of course, be exposed to a fly landing on it. And by the time they know it, you've got an infection there. So these are things that we need to take care of. Just let everybody know that the screwworms are here. We just need to make sure that we can eradicate them by taking these precautionary measures.
2: Brianna Segura, chief staff writer for the Frio Nueces Current, the newspaper there. You've been talking to ranchers. They had a rancher meeting on Friday. What are ranchers telling you?
4: So I think that there is a lot of like fear mongering going around, which is leading to rumors. For example, like when the first case came out in LaSalle County, there was rumors that the infected calf was within the city limits. However, the judge confirmed on Monday that was not true, that now they have two cases and both have been outside of the city limits. And I think people have that misconception because we are from rural communities, right? And a lot of people do keep their livestock adjacent to their home because they live, you know, on acres inside the city limits. And, you know, just like the state rep said, and Dr. Victor, I'm sorry, sir, Trevino. I think your last name was Trevino. Yes, sir. He said, too, both of them have seen this firsthand because of their grandparents. And so I think that what is comforting to some of these third and fourth generational producers is the fact that they have seen you know, a cure for this in the past firsthand. However, there was a lot of frustration at the beginning of this with the producers because there wasn't a solution. They're like, hey, here's this problem, but we don't have a solution for you. And so now what we're hearing the talk is, okay, we released all these flies. It's been eliminated in the past. Now people, especially down in LaSalle County, are really worried about what it's going to do to their upcoming hunting season. I mean, this is bread and butter for some of those people, and it can affect wildlife. And if it affects their wildlife, it's really going to hurt their pocketbooks.
2: Right. So the wildlife we have talked about, so that is a major concern. Dr. Galen, about how there's eyes on, we have ranch hands working the cattle and horses and goats and sheep, but no one is keeping an eye on the deer and the javelina and whatever else is out there.
5: Yes, sir. So unfortunately with wildlife, there is no proven treatment. There's a lot of great preventative measures and treatments that we can do for our livestock, dog and cat. Those are easy to treat and take care of. And even in the human world, there's great treatments, much better than what we had in years past in the 70s when we kind of had it gone from our part of the world. In the wildlife realm, there's a lot of speculation. There is no good proven treatment. People are trying to do certain ivermectins in feeds. Other topicals that we have in our realm or our abilities to use. But at the moment, because it's not easy to do, drug testing and things like that on these animals, it's kind of difficult for us to know what is or isn't going to work for our wildlife. In years past, in our part of the world, and I know Brianna, so she knows in Frio, LaSalle County, and I'm a veterinarian just north of LaSalle County. Most of my clients are from LaSalle County. When our parents were younger, my dad can tell me stories about, when he was a kid, we didn't have a lot of deer down here anymore because of screwworm infestations. So these wildlife producers are thinking 100% right. I mean, we're going to have lower numbers of deer and things like that, but we're going to hope that we can knock it out pretty quick by the sterile fly release and things like that to stop it. But at the moment, totally reasonable concerns. It just is kind of frustrating that we can't do much about it. If we see wildlife cases, you're encouraged to report them to Texas Parks and Wildlife. And most of these ranches are watching their stuff pretty closely. So I talked to a lot of these biologists for these places, and they're doing their best to kind of help people know what they can do safely.
2: So I would think that it would be when deer, when they produce a doe that are fawn, that they're going to, that's when they're going to be most vulnerable, and that's probably why we have we have that result. If there's screwworm, we have a lack of wildlife.
4: Mm-hmm.
2: When does that happen?
5: We are in the meat of the season. So
4: yes.
5: Most fawns in South Texas are born mid-June through the end of July. Most of our fawns in this part of the world are June. So we are right smack dab in baby time for our deer. And it's the same thing. They get in the navel of the deer, and those little fawns can't overcome the source, and nobody's doing treatment to their navels like we would to our cattle.
2: So that's disturbing.
5: Yes, sir. Yeah. And it can affect our bucks as well. So a lot of our bucks at the moment are growing antlers, and they have that velvet on their antlers. And if they get a scratch or a bump on those antlers, that's considered an open wound. The screwworms can get in there and kill those guys too.
2: So Dr. Victor Trevino, Laredo mayor, I mean, Laredo is like San Antonio. We have a lot of stray dogs. Is there a concern with the dog population? Also feral cats. Has the local animal control been working on this?
3: Yes, definitely. We have an animal control director here that she's very in tune to what's going on here. We do everything we can to pick up the stray dogs and make sure they're treated for any infections. But that is something that we keep close eye on, because we're a border city. We don't want anything to happen that we can't control. But on the treatment side, now that we have this conversation, on the treatment side, in humans, the treatment can be surgical debridement and antibiotics if the wound gets infected, or certain antiseptics to kill the worms. But basically, it would be wound debridement, like we treat the infected wounds on any individual. And there's also HPO treatments, that's hyperbaric oxygen treatment. If the wound is severely infected, oxygen might help the healing of the wound once the larvae are extracted or debrided out.
2: So to be clear, because I don't understand a lot of the lingo, it would require surgery to remove the, if a person gets infected, say like in their nasal cavity or in a wound, or it gets deep in the wound, that you would have to go in there and physically remove them? Just taking an anti-parasitic is not going to do the job?
3: Yes, that would be part of the treatment. It's not the complete treatment. Anti-parasitics do work also, but in conjunction with wound debridement, if the wound is severely infected, antibiotics would also help. But there's a modality of treatment that can be done depending on where the wound is and how deep it is.
2: And Mayor, is Laredo concerned about this? Are people taking this seriously?
3: Yes, we are, and we're a close-knit community, very family-oriented, and word gets out that watch out for those flies, watch out for open wounds, keep your safe, just vigilant that you don't have any infections on the pets or any stray cats that might be showing any signs of infection, reporting to animal control, and they'll take care of picking up those stray animals.
2: Right. Dr. Galen, I've heard, I was talking to a feed store owner in Beeville. He's saying that Dectomax is the preferred drug that people are buying for this, but they're it's in short supply these days. He's having trouble restocking. Ivermectin doesn't provide the long-lasting protection that Dectomax does. Is that right?
5: Yes, that's correct. So there's two products that are considered for the treatment and prevention of screwworm miasis, and that would either be Dectomax, or there's another topical furan called Exalt. We do, and thankfully in visiting with some of our sources that we get drugs from, they have been doing their best. I mean, about 2 weeks ago when we realized that the first case happened in Zavala County, I got on the phone and made a lot of phone calls saying, hey, you know, can we get these medications filled, this, that, what have you? And they've been funneling medications this way, thankfully, so that our sources in this part of Texas have them available to producers. Every time a new shipment comes in, we get a phone call, hey, do y'all need some more? And I'll make phone calls to my producers, and we're able to get them so people can treat their animals. There are lots of preventative medications out there, but not as many treatment medications. So the only two treatments would be Exalt or Dectomax. And then like ivermectin, as you were saying, is great for prevention, but it's not going to treat the miasis as those two.
2: Well, Dectomax is already on the shelf. Ranchers, yes, use it for things like eyeworm and whatever else cattle have.
5: Correct.
2: So, I mean, but is it easy to get? Because from what I heard, it is in short supply.
5: It's on back ordered most places. what they're trying to do is try to send these products to at least this part of Texas. I've got some at my clinic, but we're trying to be judicious in our use and trying to use Dectomax for the areas that are in the infested zone, rather than just everybody giving every cow a shot of Dectomax. You see what I'm saying? We want to preserve the drugs that we know work on treatment, or if these animals are leaving the infested area or the quarantine zone, if they're leaving that area, headed to another area, that's the times that we're going to give a dose of Dectomax or Exalt, versus we're preventing, hey, I'm in Atascosa County. We are not in the quarantine zone, nor are we in the surveillance zone. Those producers need to be watching navels, monitoring, spraying with permethrin, things like that.
2: We're going to say goodbye to Laredo Mayor Victor Trevino. Dr. Trevino, thank you for joining us. We're going to let you go back to your job of running the city. 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
6: On the next Fresh Air, an inside look at Donald Trump's campaign to acquire Greenland. While it's faded from the headlines, New Yorker staff writer Ben Taub says there are ongoing influence operations at Trump's direction to keep the possibility alive. In a new article, Taub reveals some key players in the effort and its impact on our European allies. Join us.
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9: I'm Marian Navarro, and here's what's featured right now on TPR.org. Bandera County reports a flood-related death following heavy rain on Monday. The National Weather Service explains an imminent threat alert. And the San Antonio Philharmonic announces a new interim music director following legal and funding woes. 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
2: This is The Source on Texas Public Radio. I'm David Martin Davies. We're learning what is happening on the ground in South Texas as people are, and ranchers and veterinarians and everyone else is responding to the spread of the screwworm, and why this is so difficult, why everyone needs to take this seriously. You can call in with your questions and comments, 833-877-8255, 833-TPR-TALK. With us is Laredo State Representative Richard Pena Raymond. Also with us is Dr. Galen Wilmeth Burleson, a veterinarian from Dilley. And we're also joined by Brianna Segura. She is the chief staff writer for the Frio Nueces Current. Let's go to a caller, and we're going to go to Renee. And Renee, go ahead. You're on the air.
11: Hi. First of all, I was listening to this, and I am completely horrified about the stuff that y'all have just discussed. I don't think anybody knows this. So I owe a great debt of gratitude to The Source and to you, David, for bringing this up and having your experts on there explain some of this stuff that has not been explained anywhere else. And I'm a news junkie. I listen to Fox, CNN, all of them. And nobody has explained this. I haven't heard it. But I was calling because my original question was, isn't this what we wanted? Isn't this what the United States wanted, though, the screwworm and measles? Didn't we want this when we voted for an administration that was going to cut regulation? You know, I can still remember, you know, Elon Musk with this huge chainsaw going like this and laughing about it. Well, this is the result of it. This and measles and no telling what else is coming down the pipeline But every time it's kind of like that Trump is in office, we get something. Think about what happened. What happened in the first time? What did we get? You know, a disaster. And here we are again on the cusp of disaster. So it's almost like I have to think that this is what the Republicans wanted, and every person who did not vote, this is what you wanted. And it's what you are going to give the rest of the country. You know, and what are we going to do? We're going to play catch up now. We're going to spend millions and millions and millions and millions of
2: billions,
11: dollars.
2: Billions. But, I mean, this is really, I mean, we're trying to, like you said earlier, we're trying to give people practical information on how to deal with this. If it gets political, it just, it hurts the effort to respond. So we're trying, I can talk in depth about what you're talking about, how Doge made cuts to the screwworm monitoring program and other issues and how we got here. But I don't, right now, I don't think that is the productive conversation that I want to have. I'm going to do that. I'm working on, and we're doing that reporting, and it'll get out there. But this is an emergency that's going to impact people's way of life and actually people themselves and their health. And so we're going to sidestep politics for now, and we'll get to the accountability issues. But this is really about, you know, how do we deal with this? But I appreciate your call, Renee. Thank you for calling in. And I want to see if this Laredo State Representative, Richard Pena Raymond, you're a Democrat, if you wanted to respond to that.
12: Yeah, you know, I mean, I understand. Believe me, I understand getting into the political back and forth. I'm a Democrat. I'm a proud Democrat. And I understand where the caller was coming from. But, you know, my interest and all our interest now should be, you know, what do we do? And importantly, and I think the other folks who've been on the call have been excellent. But importantly, it's to let the public know, which is what you're doing with this radio show, and we need to keep that going, letting the public know, because again, back in when I was a kid, you know, in the early 70s, this was really about cattle more than anything else. Today, it's a different world where not only is it about cattle, and that's very important, but I think it was also touched on, and I've thought about this as well, is the deer hunting. Whitetail deer hunting industry, this is a big deal. It's going to be a big deal for them as well. And also that I feel like today compared to back then, so many more people seem to have so many more pets, right? Mm-hmm. I that's how it feels anyway. More and more people have pets and they can be affected as well. Hopefully in the end, people won't get this, but you never know. It can, and especially little children. So you've just got to be careful. So I think we have to continue the public, education part of it. And then at the government level, obviously dropping flies, we know that works. That has started. I know that we have a facility that's being constructed in Edinburgh. And, it was supposed to be completed by November of next year. I know Governor Abbott has said that he wants it completed by May of next year. Point is, they've got to get that thing done as quick as possible. In the meantime, bringing in flies from wherever they can. I think there's a facility in Mexico.
2: Well, there's only one in Panama that creates the sterile flies.
12: Well, I think my understanding is that we've got the one in Mexico that is about to begin as well, and that the United States paid for that. So I think we control both of them. That's my understanding. Mm-hmm. And again, we've got to get that information out. But getting the flies out there, getting the public to understand, you know, what this means and how what they can do to be vigilant, as Dr. Trevino, Mayor Trevino mentioned. So we've just got to focus on those things. I get the politics of it. Hell, we're in an election year. I've got an opponent. I've got a Republican opponent. Be glad to debate her on this any day of the week. But in the meantime, I guess those of us who are in office should be focused on how do we get this thing solved, or what can we do to prevent it from getting worse. And that's what I think that we should all be focused on.
2: Sure. And I know that there are people, once you get political about this, they stop listening. And what we want to do is there's plenty of opportunity down the line to get into the accountability about this, why they stopped funding these efforts. We know that the DOGE officials were saying, why are we funding this anti-screwworm facility in Mexico and Panama? It's America first. And this is what happens when you adopt that narrow view. But let's move on.
12: Let me say one. Can I say
2: sure,
12: one other thing?
2: Of course.
12: Again, learning from this, what we should do moving forward, in addition to just immediately trying to solve the problem. For example, you know, I feel like, you know, we should probably pass legislation. It's probably got to be federal, but maybe we, you know, can combine with something at the state level. But for example, you know, in my simple mind, understanding this stuff, and I've been in office a long time, right? I've been in office a long time. I've seen a lot of things. And so you should learn from your past experiences. And so, for example, for me, once I knew that those flies hit Mexico, I mean, once I knew they hit Mexico, I would have started working on a buffer, you know, of flies along the Texas-Mexico border. Start dropping flies now, man. And I would drop them on the border and move south until you caught up to where the infected areas were. So maybe we learn from that. Maybe we pass legislation that in the future, if anything like this happens, and it can be, you know, another version of the screwworm fly or something else, right?
2: Mm-hmm.
12: But that maybe we put into legislation that in the future, we will do this. We will immediately establish a buffer zone, for example, on the Texas-Mexico border within,
2: well, they have been doing that. They've been doing that for quite a while. But let me go to Jeff on the phones. And Jeff, you're on the air. And Jeff, can you hear me? Go ahead.
13: Yes. My question is, I have five heifers on my property. I don't own them. A rancher puts them out there. And last week, we penned them up and sprayed them with fly spray. Does that do any good at all, or is that just a waste of time?
2: What did you spray them with?
13: Just a fly spray that you use on cattle.
2: Okay. All right, let me go to the
13: liquid that you in a sprayer.
2: I got you. So let's go to Dr. Galen to get your response.
5: Yes, sir. No, that's perfect prevention. Any fly spray, that's what I've recommended on multiple of my producers that I work with, is doing a fly spray, especially if you have like a little hand pump sprayer. They're calm enough that y'all can get close to them. Spray them down with it every couple weeks, because that's about how long a fly spray works. Now, the negative part is here in much of South Texas, we're getting lots of rain right now. So it does rinse that fly spray off. But in our normal summers and whatnot, it doesn't rain that much. So that fly spray will last you a couple weeks. So you're spot on doing good prevention. So good job.
14: I have a question. Galen, this is for you.
5: Yes, ma'am.
14: The kids are starting to get stock show animals.
5: Yes, yes.
14: So do you have any advice for that?
5: Yeah, so a lot of the heifer and steer validations are starting here in the next couple of weeks. I know LaSalle County, I believe they did theirs this last week, and then Frio County is doing theirs this weekend. Mm-hmm. I know I've spoken to some of the higher-ups in those organizations, and the plan is we're going to treat where these animals are tagged with a fly spray, or keeping a fly spray on the animal and applying it every 2 weeks. You should be able to touch them anyway and get close to them. But that's the thing. And then, of course, watching for open sores and wounds. I mean, that's the big thing across board. And if you see those wounds, there are sprays and ointments that you can put in there to kill or eradicate if any larvae get there or if any flies sit there. But fly control is the number one thing. And then if you have open wounds, trying to treat those wounds.
14: Perfect. Thanks.
5: Okay. And if anyone has questions, I mean, you know my area, Brianna, y'all can call, and I'm very good about answering questions. And I've got two staff members getting trained to be representatives through Texas Animal Health to check, inspect animals, things like that. So that's a new course that they've put out.
2: Right. And if you got questions, call now. Now's a good opportunity to get answers. 833-877-8255, 833-TPR-TALK. And we are getting the latest information about the South Texas response to the spread of screw worm. It is in the Hill Country. It is on the move. And where it stops, that's really up to us and how we respond, and if we have the right tools and if we're acting quick enough. 833-877-8255, 833-TPR-TALK. I'll get Elizabeth on the air with your question when we come back from this quick 1 minute break. 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

0: 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Seasons, and
1: I cannot make you do what you do. This is The Source on Texas Public Radio. I'm David Martin Davies, getting the latest on the spread of screw worm. You can call in 833-877-8255. Dr. Galen, I was driving up I-35 this weekend up from Laredo. There's a checkpoint station, animal checkpoint. Is that all animals? If I'm driving with my dog, who has to, or are you required to pull over? What's going on there?
2: Yeah, so it's a good question. So screw worm can affect all warm-blooded animals, including birds. That has been a question people have asked. So Texas Animal Health is primarily checking cattle, horses. They're going to stop you if you have a trailer. I don't know if when you drove by, David, that you saw, I know at times the sheriff's office have had people there to stop people if they pass by the checkpoint, but it's primarily for our livestock. They will... If they would see animals, dogs, things like that in your vehicle, they could stop you if they so needed to. But I have not heard of and have spoken with Texas Animal Health Commission, and they're not stopping people with companion animals at the moment.
1: So okay, you go through the border checkpoint, you have to stop there.
2: Correct.
1: I talked to the Border Patrol agents, they don't really know what's going on.
2: No, they don't. I know that some of them are new to this and haven't been informed as much. And there is, unfortunately, at our checkpoints, not the Texas Animal Health Commission individuals there checking animals. But I want to say that the southern checkpoint is just in the surveillance zone. I'm not sure if it's in quarantine. I'd have to look at a map again to be sure. So if you're in surveillance zone, they're not going to check you. But if you're coming in and out of quarantine zone, then they will.
1: Let's go to a caller. Let's go to Elizabeth. Elizabeth, you're on the air.
3: Hi, I have a couple questions about shutting down the border, keeping cattle coming in from Mexico. From what I've heard, they have stopped cattle meat coming from Mexico. And I'm kind of worried about market manipulation because it's going to make the cost of beef, like our beef, go higher. I just wanted to ask that.
1: Okay.
3: I heard something that they had shut down the border.
1: So the border has been shut down to the importation of basically all animals, including beef cattle from Mexico. That happened under Biden, and that would happen for quite a long time, and that did raise beef prices in the United States. When Trump went into office, he immediately lifted that border shutdown because he wanted to lower prices, but then... a few months later, he put that back in. So we're not being able to take any livestock from Mexico, and Mexico is not taking any of our livestock either. This is just one thing you do. Also, our livestock, Texas livestock, is not going into Canada or Louisiana or many other states. So this is part of the shutdown. I don't know if you wanted to respond to that, Representative Raymond.
4: Well, I mean, I understand consumers should be concerned.
1: Yeah, this is going to raise prices.
4: About the prices, because anytime there's a shortage of anything, well, then market demand, and then the price goes up, and you know how all that works. We've seen it with gasoline. And that's another reason why we have to get a handle on this, and gets back to what I said at the beginning, get focused on solving the problem.
1: Yes, sir. Let's go to Susie. Susie, you're on the air. Go ahead.
5: Hi. I was going to say that when I was a child, in 1961, we had a dog who had gotten screw worm in the roof of her mouth, and we saved the dog, but however, there was no sewer in her mouth. There was no, we were in an area with a bunch of cattle. This was just our house, you know, our pet. And she's acting funny. We checked her mouth, and we found the hole in her mouth with the screw worm maggots, I guess you call it, I'm not sure, in her mouth, eating, munching down. And the point is that they get in through the eyes, nose.
1: Yeah, I got you.
5: You have to check all your, not just the livestock. And it does not have an open wound.
1: Thank you, Susie.

0: for that call. Really quickly, Dr. Galen, can you respond to that?
1: You're 100% right, Susie. So it's not always in wounds. If they get like a cut on their gums, anything like that, it can cause it. One of the nice things now, though, is we have great treatments for this in our companion animals now. So most of the oral, so by mouth, flea and tick preventatives that we have, if you look at the list of medications that are approved for screwworm treatment and prevention in dogs and cats, most of my clients, if they're on a good flea and tick preventative, you should be perfectly safe because it actually kills the maggots in the wounds. Doesn't necessarily prevent the flies, but it will kill the screwworm itself if it's inside of a wound. So not saying we don't need to inspect and watch for weird smells, odors, things like that in mouths, eyes, and nose, because you're 100% right. But I'm just thankful that we have such good treatment for it as compared to how it was in the 60s and 70s.
0: See, you look at the map where we've had confirmed cases of screwworm in Texas, and it's very spread out as far north as Tom Green County. You know, that's pretty far away from the South Texas. We've had that case in New Mexico, which is still pretty mysterious. So I'm wondering, is there an information vacuum? Is this happening and we're just not knowing about it? And I'm wondering, Brianna Segura, since you have been talking to ranchers in your area with the Frio Nueces Current, the newspaper there, are ranchers communicating to you, as I have heard, that they are very reluctant to talk to the USDA agents about what's happening on their land?
2: I haven't come across any that are reluctant to talk to USDA agents about what is happening on their land. I just think that farmers can be a different breed of people, and they're not about, let's post everything in our lives on social media. And that's where people tend to want to get a lot of their information.
0: All right, let's go to another caller. We have Steven, and Steven, you're on the air.
3: Howdy, y'all. Great program. I want to know what the impact of the wild hog population that migrates in and out of surveillance zones, if they're moving up into areas where we're not treating or surveilling, what kind of impact is that? Because a lot of these hunters try to control them, and they injure some, and they could just be carrying them in their migratory patterns.
0: All right, thank you for that call, Stephen. So, Dr. Galen, the wild hogs, the feral hogs.
1: So they 100% could be a source of continuing to spread the parasite or the larva. And that's just kind of the hard part or the frustrating side of all of the wildlife, right? Like our deer are going to move in and out of surveillance zones. They don't know borders. But you could also say to the effect, it's the same from animals moving across the Rio Grande, you know, from Mexico into Texas. If you look at the map and you look at the areas that this parasite has spread, you actually look and it didn't come directly across the border. It's almost kind of like it skipped over. None of our border counties, like Representative Raymond's out there in Webb County and some of his, it's not affecting those. It's kind of nice, or where Mr. Trevino's at. Our wildlife is really the fear species, or the wild card, if you will. We don't know how bad they could spread it for us.
0: But we know that feral hogs travel a lot. Yeah. They cover a lot of territory. The fly doesn't really fly that far. It's kind of limited. So the concern is that these larvae are going to hitch a ride either through people transporting animals, or they're going to be on the back of something like a feral hog that could travel 45 miles in a week.
1: And that's a valid concern, whereas we're trying to, you know, there's a lot of research going into ways that we can treat these animals, and it's the surveillance is key, watching for wounds. If you see a wild animal that has an open wound that looks like it might be infected, you call your game warden or Texas Parks and Wildlife, and that's kind of how the recommendations are at the moment on the wildlife side of this. Unfortunately, there's just not good treatments out there for them yet. Or at least proven treatments.
0: So, Representative Raymond, you think that enough people are informed, of people who are on the ground, that they are getting the information that they need, the tools that they need in order to combat this?
4: I think we're early, candidly, I think we're relatively early in the stages of really having a lot of information getting out. What you're doing today is good. I think every news outlet out there needs to get the information out or make people aware of what's going on. And then again,
0: yeah, but the thing is, if the fly doesn't take weekends off, I mean, it just keeps on going.
4: I understand that. That's why I say that I think it needs to be, we need to continue the information distributing or getting information, dissemination of the information that this exists so that people know. I think part of what happens is that, at least in my view, I grew up in a very small town. I didn't grow up in Laredo. I've gone there all my life because my family's from Laredo, but I grew up in a small town and really out in the country. I used to represent 25 rural towns and a lot of rural areas. And so folks that live in the bigger cities, I think, maybe don't tune in to stuff they think don't affect them. So what we're talking about here in terms of, you know, this being a problem for everyone is that everyone needs to be aware of it. As far as the solution, we have to continue at the state and the federal level to putting people out there, whether it's inspectors with USDA inspectors or Texas Department of Agriculture, Animal Health Commission, Texas A&M AgriLife, everybody, working with those landowners and working with the folks that have cattle and other livestock in those ranches to do as good a job as we can, David, to inspect and identify.
0: Thank you so much, State Representative Richard Binya Raymond. He is with District 42, which encompasses Western Webb County and includes the city of Laredo. Dr. Galen Woolsmith Burleson, the veterinarian in the Dilley area. Appreciate that. Brianna Segura, appreciate your reporting. I picked up the latest copy of the Frio Nueces Current when I was at the Texas Best on I-35. Thank you for your reporting on that.
2: Thank you.
0: And that's The Source on Texas Public Radio. I'm David Martin Davies. Thanks for listening.

0: This has been The Source on Texas Public Radio. The Source is hosted by David Martin Davies. Tim Gutierrez is the show's producer. 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
1: 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In 2025, beekeepers lost more than 60% of their colonies, and wild native bees are also in steep decline. If we lost our bees, it would be a massive blow to U.S. crop production. How big ag is a threat to the bees? 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
0: From the TPR Community Events Calendar, the PFLAG San Antonio chapter has their next support meeting on Thursday at 7 p.m. at the University Presbyterian Church. 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
4: From WHYY in Philadelphia, this is Fresh Air. I'm Dave Davies. As we celebrate America's 250th birthday, writer Jesse Wegman tells the story of James Wilson, a largely forgotten member of the nation's founders who had a critical role in shaping the Constitution. Wilson lived a colorful life and died as a Supreme Court justice on the run from the law and creditors. He was a firm proponent of direct rule by the people, but Wegman says he made compromises to get the Constitution approved, like allowing the election of presidents who don't win the popular vote. Wegman's new book is The Lost Founder. Later, David Biancooley reviews the new TV series Spider Noir.

0: full commentary on the Constitution, on democracy, on the way that we can live together as a people, an incredibly large and diverse country. When the founders built this country, they were trying to do something that had never been done before, which was to design a republic, over an expanse that was larger than any that had been tried in the past. And I think we're still in some way trying to do that. We're trying to keep a government running that is far larger and more diverse than anyone could have imagined. And I mean, I'm actually, when I read other writers and other thinkers, not just legal scholars, but regular people talking about what they want and what they imagine for the country, I'm actually quite invigorated by it. I think most people want a country in which their voice is heard, in which the majority gets its way, in which there are protections for minorities that are generally, applied by the courts, but that majority rule and political equality are the fundamental guiding lights of our system. And I think, in this moment, we actually have more people more thoughtfully and more critically talking about these things than we've had in my lifetime.
1: All right. Well, a hopeful thought there. Jesse Wegman, thank you so much for speaking with us.
0: Thanks so much for having me. I appreciate it.
1: Jesse Wegman's new book is The Lost Founder, James Wilson and the Forgotten Fight for a People's Constitution. Coming up, David Bianculli reviews the new Prime Video series, Spider Noir. This is Fresh Air.
2: I'm Marian Navarro, and here's what's featured right now on TPR.org. Bandera County reports a flood-related death following heavy rain on Monday. The National Weather Service explains an imminent threat alert. And the San Antonio Philharmonic announces a new interim music director following legal and funding woes. 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That's also where you can find many of our stories translated in Spanish.
3: 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In 2025, beekeepers lost more than 60% of their colonies, and wild native bees are also in steep decline. If we lost our bees, it would be a massive blow to U.S. crop production. How big ag is a threat to the bees? That's on The Source, Wednesday at noon on Texas Public Radio.
1: This is Fresh Air. The Spider-Man character was introduced in a Marvel Comics book in 1962. Since then, he's been the center of several live-action superhero movies over the decades, some well-received animated features, and has been reimagined in stories set in different times, even in different universes. One comic book series that began in 2008, Spider-Man Noir, imagined the hero as a gumshoe of the 1930s, but with superpowers. Now Prime Video has brought that concept to television as Spider-Noir, starring Nicolas Cage. Our TV critic David Bianculli says everything about the series is unexpectedly enjoyable.
4: In this universe, I'm pretty much tired of superhero films and TV series and random multiverses, and don't approach any new one with much enthusiasm. When I heard about Spider-Noir and that Nicolas Cage was starring, I couldn't imagine why he'd choose a superhero story for his first TV starring role. Then I watched the 8-episode first season and realized it probably represents one of the best and boldest Nicolas Cage performances of his entire risk-taking career. From the very start, Spider-Noir takes the noir part seriously. It's set in the Depression-era New York of the 1930s, and Cage plays a super-powered masked character known as the Spider. When we meet him, he's loved and lost a woman, a story he recounts in the rain over her grave. He's gone on a multi-year bender, and now has an office as a private eye. His name is Ben Reilly.
5: We were going to be married in the spring. I even bought a ring to make it official. A ring I never had the chance to give her. Ruby once told me that with great power comes great responsibility. Well, she was the greatest responsibility I ever had. And I failed her. A spider failed her. After that, I didn't want the power or the responsibility. So I went back to being just an

0: I'm Marian Navarro, and here's what's featured right now on TPR.org. Bandera County reports a flood-related death following heavy rain on Monday. The National Weather Service explains an imminent threat alert. And the San Antonio Philharmonic announces a new interim music director following legal and funding woes. 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

0: Nobody's doing her wrong.
1: It's believed the legend is based on the actions of one Frankie Silver, who took an axe to her cheating husband in Tow River, North Carolina in 1831. 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
0: But she shot him down.
1: 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I'm Brett Barry.
2: It's Morning Edition from NPR News. Amy Martinez in Culver City, California.
3: And I'm Leila Faldil in Washington, D.C. Good morning. Vice President J.D. Vance is headed to Switzerland this Friday to sign a tentative deal to end the war with Iran.
2: But the details are still unknown, even to Israel, America's partner in this war. So while the two went into this war together, how to end it is driving a wedge between them.
3: Joining us to discuss this and more is NPR international correspondent Aya Betraoui, who is in Cairo. Good morning.
4: Good morning, Leila.
3: So this agreement is being signed on Friday. And I feel like I've been asking this since we first reported on it at the beginning of the week. Is there any more clarity on what is actually being agreed to here?
4: Iran is giving some indications of what this really centers on. And it's three main points. They say the first is ending the war.

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1: I'm Dr. Anthony Lizowitz, and this is Climate Connections. Sports are a big part of many kids' lives, but climate change is disrupting their ability to play. In a survey by the Aspen Institute, U.S. parents reported that their kids missed an average of 7 days of practices and competitions in 2024 due to extreme and changing weather conditions. For example, extreme heat or wildfire smoke can make it unsafe to play outside. Heavy rain can flood fields. And a major storm can wipe out facilities.
2: Goals, nets, balls can also be completely threatened in the event of an incident of extreme weather.
1: Jessica Murphy is an assistant professor in the Department of Exercise and Sports Science at the University of North Carolina at Chapel Hill. She says college and professional teams may have the resources to quickly recover after extreme weather, but that's often not the case for youth sports teams.
2: We don't see these organizations rebuild or relocate in the same way we do at the higher levels.
1: And community sports programs, which provide affordable access to athletics, often have the hardest time recovering. So as the climate warms, some kids may have fewer opportunities to play and compete. Climate Connections is produced by the Yale Center for Environmental Communication. To learn more about climate change, visit climateconnections.org.
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4: Good morning, Amy Martinez. It's hard to imagine there's anything that Lionel Messi has not done on a football pitch, but there was one thing, a hat trick in the World Cup, emphasis on was, because yesterday, La Pulga Atomico found the back of the net three times in defending champ Argentina's match against Algeria. Now, if that wasn't impressive enough, Messi also tied the record for most career goals in the World Cup. He's got 16, and this year's World Cup is just getting started. It's Morning Edition.
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6: Last week, the Trump administration ordered Anthropic to cut off access to its most advanced AI models, Mythos and the pared-down public version Fable, from foreign nationals due to reported security weaknesses in Fable's safeguards. In response, Anthropic shut them down for everyone, including the handful of companies that had been granted access to Mythos to shore up cybersecurity. One of those is Mozilla, which said Mythos identified about 270 bugs in its Firefox browser that had slipped through previous reviews. Mozilla Chief Technology Officer Rafi Krikorian says the government essentially hit a kill switch on the system.
8: The fight about Fable and whether it's dangerous or not is one that we should be having. But the real question that we now should be asking is, like, who gets to throw a switch like this? Like, who needs to disclose why that switch is being thrown? Should there be written reason? Should there be appeal? Should there be independent review? You know, I talk a lot about when it comes to these AI intelligence systems that we need to be owners and not renters. And I think this is like the biggest example of renting that I've ever seen, that, you know, a technology that I could be depending on all of a sudden by someone else's decision is now being shut off and access being cut off worldwide.
6: I mean, do you think at a fundamental level, the government should have a kill switch, be able to kind of shut down a model that it deems a national security risk?
8: I'm not disagreeing with their ability to go do it. I think what I'm disagreeing with is there doesn't seem to be a plan. And so, yes, we should have these kill switches, but then the question is, what happens next? And also, why was this switch thrown in the first place? Like, do we have a right to understand what the actual bug was or what the actual jailbreak is that they're trying to fix?
6: What kinds of circumstances or processes would maybe make you more comfortable with something like that?
8: You know, the government, to their credit, has been talking about doing investments in making sure that technology like this is being exposed to banks, is being exposed to public utility systems. But I think it's more than just exposing them and showing what their bugs are, right? Like, the IT team that works in a public utility and IT team that works in a hospital, they're doing God's work, but frankly, they're just not equipped in order to deal with it. And so for me, if you're going to throw a switch like that, you need to have a plan of like, okay, but the defenders, we need to make sure that you're actually properly equipped to actually defend yourself at this moment. And then, like I mentioned before, having a sense of just a disclosure in order to let us know why you flipped the switch would be really useful. I mean, I can't help thinking if I were one of the leaders in Anthropic right now, I'd have to be asking, like, how is this going to impact my IPO moving forward, right? So I think there are just all these ramifications to having cloak and daggers behind how this switch is being thrown. I think just hasn't been thought through.
6: Rafi Krikorian, CTO at Mozilla. Daniel Shin produced this episode. I'm Megan McCarty-Carino, and that's Marketplace Tech. This is APM.
9: This is Bird Note. The white-tailed kite is a bird of prey with an uncanny ability. Facing her slender body into the wind, with pointed wings and broad tail outstretched, the bird appears to hover mid-air, like, well, a kite. White-tailed kites are mostly pale, except for black patches on their wings and their signature red eyes. They only live in a few states in the U.S., but they're common in grasslands throughout much of Central and South America, where they hunt for rodents and small prey. These raptors can be territorial during the breeding season, when males defend prime hunting grounds to feed their mate and chicks. But the rest of the year, kites are more gregarious. It's not unusual to find 100 kites roosting in the same clump of trees. Though white-tailed kites are globally abundant, they still face threats from habitat loss as humans convert native grasslands to farms, pastures, and urban developments. We can support these graceful raptors by preserving the grasslands they call home. For Bird Note, I'm Michael Stein. This episode is dedicated in memory of Alice Ashbaugh, a lifelong birdwatcher and amateur ornithologist.

0: This is Morning Edition from NPR News. I'm Leila Fadel.
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4: 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It's 5 o'clock.
5: Good morning. President Trump says he'll do whatever he can to end Russia's war against Ukraine, but also that the U.S. has nothing to do with it. How are European leaders reading the mixed messages? It's Morning Edition from NPR News. A Trump endorsement led to a Republican primary win in one of the country's most closely watched Senate contests. I'm E. Martinez.
0: And I'm Leila Fadel. From Georgia to Oklahoma and Alabama to D.C., we follow the vote for primary results. Also, the Trump administration moves oversight of special education and student civil rights out of the Education Department. And NPR examines grievances filed by prisoners to find the system doesn't work. It's Wednesday, June 17th. On this day in 1885, hundreds of pieces of the Statue of Liberty arrived in New York. The news is next.
6: Live from NPR News in Washington, I'm Corva Coleman. This is the final day of the G7 summit in France. The leaders of several nations are expressing support for Ukraine. NPR's Eleanor Beardsley reports.
7: Relations have been cordial, but there are underlying tensions between the transatlantic allies. Yet they have come together to reaffirm their support for Ukraine. They pointed out that Ukraine's resilience has managed to create new momentum on the battlefield and said in a statement they would support that by accelerating delivery of air defense capacities, interceptors, and long-range capabilities. They also said they'd increase sanctions on Russia. For the four European members of the G7, ending Russia's war in Ukraine is a top priority. President Trump has also said he's ready to focus on Ukraine again. The two sides have very different views of Russian President Vladimir Putin. Trump has said he's a strong leader and an honest broker. The Europeans consider him a murderous dictator and war criminal. Eleanor Beardsley, NPR News, Paris.
6: In the U.S., there are primary and election runoffs. Results in Georgia. Republican voters pick Congressman Mike Collins for their U.S. Senate nominee.
8: And y'all know what the mission is. It's to put a Republican in that seat and get rid of that John Ossoff in November. Return this seat to the people of Georgia.
6: Collins and Democrat John Ossoff will meet in the general election. Collins was President Trump's pick, but another Trump-endorsed candidate for Georgia governor, Lieutenant Governor Burt Jones, lost his runoff. He was defeated by billionaire healthcare executive Rick Jackson. He'll face Democrat and former Atlanta Mayor Keisha Lance Bottoms in the fall. President Trump is trying to force Congress to pass a voter ID bill that has drawn bipartisan criticism. Writing online today, Trump says he is now delaying his nominee to be the next Director of National Intelligence, or DNI. Trump says he'll keep the acting DNI, Bill Pulte, in place until Congress passes the voting legislation. A bipartisan group of senators opposes Pulte, who has no intelligence experience at all. He runs a mortgage regulating agency. The Federal Reserve is expected to hold interest rates steady this afternoon. NPR's Scott Horsley reports policymakers are wrestling with the highest inflation in more than 3 years.
9: A wartime spike in energy prices has pushed inflation up to 4.2%. But the Fed's main tool for battling price hikes, higher interest rates, would do little to address the supply shock caused by the U.S. war with Iran. So, for now, Fed policymakers are expected to sit tight. President Trump wants the central bank to lower interest rates, and he chose the new Fed chairman, Kevin Warsh, with that goal in mind. Warsh meets with reporters this afternoon for the first time since taking over at the central bank. Warsh's colleagues on the rate-setting committee will also offer an updated forecast of where they think prices and interest rates are headed for the rest of the year. Scott Horsley, NPR News, Washington.
1: 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All episodes of The Agency streaming June 21st on Paramount Plus. This is NPR.
2: You're listening to Texas Public Radio News. I'm Norma Martinez. The timing of the New World screwworm outbreak in Texas has wildlife officials worried about its potential impact on the white-tailed deer population. TPR's Tim Gutierrez explains.
10: The flesh-eating parasite spreads when flies lay eggs in open wounds of warm-blooded animals. Wildlife is especially vulnerable because, unlike livestock, wild animals cannot be easily treated. South Texas veterinarian Dr. Galen Wilmeth Burleson says deer are facing a dangerous moment right now.
11: We are right smack dab in a baby time for our deer, and it's the same thing. They get in the navel of the deer, and those little fawns can't overcome the source. And it can affect our bucks as well. So a lot of our bucks at the moment are growing antlers, and they have that velvet on their antlers. And if they get a scratch or a bump on those antlers, that's considered an open wound. The screwworms can get in there and kill those guys too.
10: Dr. Wilmeth Burleson says her father remembers a time when screwworm infestations left South Texas with far fewer deer than it has today. Wildlife officials hope early detection can prevent a repeat of that history. Texas Parks and Wildlife is urging hunters, ranchers, and landowners to report suspected wildlife cases immediately. I'm Tim Gutierrez in San Antonio.
2: The interim superintendent of San Antonio's Judson ISD is stepping down after 5 months on the job. Robert Jaklich announced his resignation in an email to employees Tuesday. According to the San Antonio Report, his last day is June 30th. Jaklich's departure comes as Judson grapples with school closures, staff reductions, and a board-approved pay freeze for next year. Judson ISD's board plans to meet next week to discuss naming another interim superintendent while it conducts a search for a permanent leader. Burney Independent School District is joining the effort to urge the Texas Department of Transportation to quickly begin safety improvements to State Highway 46. TPR's Brian Kirkpatrick has more.
12: The school board acted this week to join Bandera and Kendall County commissioners to tell TxDOT to get busy with improvements before the scheduled January start. The largely two-lane road with narrow shoulders, sharp curves, and blind spots is under attack by residents who drive it, especially from Burney to Bandera. Leaders of a safety campaign say 500 crashes, 13 deaths, and 44 injuries were reported during a 10-year period. Many were head-on crashes. TxDOT says it's already invested $2 million in near-term fixes, and $7 million more is coming. And it says a study to possibly make it four lanes is underway. The state agency also says road crash data shows the most common contributing factors in crashes were unsafe speed, failure to control speed, and driver inattention. I'm Brian Kirkpatrick in San Antonio.
2: 75 degrees in San Antonio, 73 with some fog in Llano. 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I'm Norma Martinez.
5: It's Morning Edition from NPR News. Ami Martinez in Culver City, California.
13: And I'm Leila Faldil in Washington, D.C. Good morning. President Trump wraps up a three-day visit to France, where he's meeting with world leaders at the G7 summit.
5: Now, this afternoon, he will hold a press conference where he's expected to field questions about his uncertain agreement to end the war with Iran.
14: We have our deal done with Iran, and it should be successful. It goes to a second stage, which I think will be actually easier.
5: But before leaving, he will stop at the opulent Palace of Versailles for dinner with French President Emmanuel Macron.
13: NPR's White House correspondent Franco Ordonez has been traveling with the president, and he joins us now from Evian. Hi, Franco.
15: Hey, Leila.
13: So President Trump has been touting his agreement all week, but he has yet to really release any details, any specific details. Why is that raising concerns?
15: Well, I mean, it's because the details of the agreement are so crucial. I mean, most experts and former officials that I speak with largely support this I mean, it's a step toward the end of fighting, and putting something in writing helps hold the sides accountable. Now, Trump may say the second stage is easier, but I was speaking with Catherine Thompson, who worked on Middle East policy in Trump's Defense Department and is now at the Cato Institute, a libertarian think tank. And she told me the next 60 days are crucial, and it's where it really gets hard.

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1: I'm Yvette Benavides. 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
2: 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In 2025, beekeepers lost more than 60% of their colonies, and wild native bees are also in steep decline. If we lost our bees, it would be a massive blow to U.S. crop production. How big ag is a threat to the bees? 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
4: Good morning. 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I'm Norma Martinez. Some construction projects still working right now. I-35 South at Schertz Parkway. I-35 North between Walsham and the I-35-410 split. 410 East at Perrin Vital and I-35 North at Ritterman. All those on the city's northeast side. It's 75 in San Antonio. Looking at a sunny day today, a high around 93. Feeling like 105. By tomorrow, an extreme heat warning for San Antonio and surrounding counties, as tomorrow's high will be 97, but feel like 111. It's 5:44 at TPR.
5: Good morning. I'm Leila Faldil. Mile is a one-month-old pony in Croatia. His mother rejected him at birth. He got surgery for an infection, and so he needs 24/7 care. He spends his days at a ranch run by his owners. At night, he hops in the back seat of the family car and goes back to their apartment. The neighbors haven't complained, but there are now two adults, two kids, a dog, and a pony in a one-bedroom. It's Morning Edition.
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4: You're listening to Texas Public Radio. I'm Norma Martinez. Dutch soccer fans brought some unique traditions with them to Arlington for the FIFA World Cup. KERA's Andy Lusk followed the Orange Army.
7: The rumors are true. The Dutch love to party. Thousands of fans came out Sunday morning to turn the route from Choctaw Stadium to Dallas Stadium into a massive street festival slash parade. They were celebrating before their match against Japan, which was the first World Cup game held in Arlington. Eight more are on the way. Mario Borst and Pauline Fieser flew into Dallas from the Netherlands with colleagues from the Royal Dutch Football Association, or KNVB. You just heard them singing a Dutch song called Back in Time. Fieser says,
8: you sing when there's something to celebrate, and you wear orange, and it gives a feeling of community, and like we're strong together, it makes people happy.
7: She says the Dutch are known for getting a little bit crazy when it comes time to party.
8: I think we make a lot of noise as Dutch people. In the world, we are such a small country, but we feel connected when there's something to celebrate in our country.
7: The Orange Army, as it's called, is a staple of Dutch soccer culture. Fans take to the streets wearing bright orange to honor the country's royal roots and to cheer on national players before they hit the field. When the Orange Army is on the move, it's led by a world-traveling, double-decker bus carrying revelers and blasting tunes. The mood is exuberant. Electronic dance music thuds through the streets, and chants erupt from across the crowd. Gerardo Cervantes is a local who wants to be a part of the action, even if he doesn't have a ticket to the game. He came to experience the Orange Army's takeover of Arlington.
0: never in my lifetime would I have even expected to come to a World Cup event, let alone be 15 minutes down the street from the damn stadium and be able to just come and enjoy it.
7: The sea of orange shirts, hats, body paint, and synthetic wigs is stunning to see. Still, there's a blend of color here. Fans wave countless red, white, and blue Dutch flags. Other countries' fans are in the crowd too, including Japan. But there's no hostility. The World Cup, after all, is widely considered a unifying event. Multiple visiting Japanese fans say they're excited to experience Texas food while here, especially the burgers and steaks. But both Dutch and Japanese visitors are surprised by how big and friendly the Lone Star State is. Shigeki Hanawa is experiencing Dallas for the first time. He flew in from Tokyo only a day before.
9: It was more than I expected. The city's clean, great, people are so nice. And the stadium, it's more than like a surprise, right? It's majestic, so it's great.
7: And Guido Jensen says similarly.
10: Yeah, yesterday I was on the fan zone in Dallas. It was amazing how big it was and how well organized. And the screens are everywhere. We don't know that in Europe.
7: The Dallas-Fort Worth area is anticipating an influx of almost 4 million visitors during the World Cup. Games in the region run through mid-July. The next match at Dallas Stadium, as AT&T Stadium is known during the World Cup, features England versus Croatia, taking place Wednesday afternoon. As for the Netherlands, they'll play again on Saturday against Sweden. As is tradition, Dutch fans are sure to unleash their inner party animal again. I'm Andy Luskin, Arlington.

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0: Good morning. You're listening to Morning Edition on Texas Public Radio. I'm Norma McDinas. High water still has I-35 southbound and northbound frontage lanes closed at Kasson on the southwest side. On the west side, you're still looking at Highway 90 being closed in both directions on the frontage roads between Old Highway 90 and Callahan. Sunny and 93 today in San Antonio, feeling like 105 right now. It's 75 in San Antonio and 72 in Llano. This is TPR. It's 551.
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5: From Marketplace in Washington, I'm Kimberly Adams. There could be a glut of oil on the market next year. That's according to a report out this morning from the International Energy Agency. The IEA says if the Middle East peace deal holds and the Strait of Hormuz reopens, oil will start flowing again gradually, then really pick up. Marketplace's Nancy Marshall-Genzer has the details.
7: Here's a new twist on the old supply and demand story. The IEA says next year, demand for oil won't be able to keep up with supply. This is the IEA's first monthly report on the 2027 oil market, and it looks good for consumers because when supply outstrips demand, prices fall. The report predicts a, quote, significant overhang emerging next year, with oil supplies surging by around 8 million barrels per day, while global demand grows by just 2 million barrels a day. This won't happen all at once. The IEA says it'll take a while to clear mines out of the strait. Supply chains will take time to get back to normal, and global oil reserves could still reach historic lows before the market shifts into surplus mode. The report says that'll happen toward the end of this year. I'm Nancy Marshall-Genzer for Marketplace.
5: Let's do the numbers. Since we are just talking oil, hope for that Iran deal is keeping Brent crude below $80 a barrel for now. It's currently trading at $78.86. And ahead of Fed Chair Kevin Warsh's first press conference in his new role later today, Dow, S&P, and NASDAQ futures are up in the 0 to 5/10% range, with the Dow future up 2 points. The 10-year Treasury yield is mostly flat at 4.43%.
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5: A recent report from the Social Security Board of Trustees finds that the fund that helps pay for retirement benefits will run out of money earlier than previously projected, meaning it would be unable to pay out full benefits starting in the last quarter of 2032. For more on what all this means, we're joined by Catherine Ann Edwards. She's a labor economist and host of the Optimist Economy podcast. Catherine, welcome.
8: Thank you so much for having me.
5: So when we hear that Social Security will be depleted in late 2032, what does that mean will actually happen to folks' benefits?
8: Well, probably nothing in 2032 because Social Security's program, as you know it, actually has two separate trust funds, one for the old age and survivor benefits, one for disability benefits. The disability trust fund, they will dip into it to get two more years. So it'll actually not really be on the cliff until 2034.
5: What are some of the reasons behind this worsening picture for Social Security?
8: Social Security has had the same problem for roughly 35 years, which is congressional neglect and inaction. The way that the program is designed, and of course, this has never happened before, but in theory, should the trust fund truly be depleted, the program's benefits for all current and future beneficiaries would be cut by a flat amount. It's estimated to be 17% in 2034. That is not only avoidable if they act at the last minute, but the size of the cut would be smaller if they had acted sooner.
5: Last summer, the Republicans passed that big tax and spending bill into law, and that lowered the taxes that beneficiaries have to pay on their Social Security income. How is that playing into this dynamic?
8: The Office of the Actuary of the Trustees Report released estimates after the bill was passed last summer to say that it did accelerate the depletion of the trust fund. I think what is probably more telling, not just of the One Big Beautiful Bill Act's tax cut, is that the immigration policy is going to have the biggest hit on Social Security.
5: Say more about that.
8: You know, Social Security is really a wage and worker program. And we think of it being a reflection of our demographics, but it's really much more of a reflection of our economics. How many people are working and how are they earning? The two biggest hits to the program historically have been, you know, falling or stagnant wages for the bottom half of workers, and then the Great Recession, lots of people unemployed for a long time. But going forward, we really do have a population issue because we have lower fertility. But in the past, we've always made up for that lower fertility by having high immigration. What can truly damage Social Security in a way that will be very hard to make up for is making the country a net loser of immigrants, which is what we have been for the past year and a half.
5: Like you mentioned, Congress has known this cliff has been coming for ages now, but it feels like the people who are beginning to be elected to Congress could easily see this cliff come on their watch. We're in an election year. Is this coming up at all?
8: If you are voting for a senator right now, you are voting for the senator that will be in office when the first move has to happen, which is when the old age trust fund is depleted in 2032. They either have to fix the program or they have to dip into the disability funds. They have to do some kind of congressional action, even if that action is buying two more years of time. That is who is running for office for Senate right now. But I think it's starting to come home that this next presidential election in particular, we are electing the Social Security president.
5: What are some solutions that could actually fix this imbalance?
8: You know, Social Security has this reputation of being the third rail of politics. I think that that's actually been a political fiction that has very much suited its detractors because there's actually very little disagreement among Americans. They know exactly what they want. Preserve this program. Don't cut benefits. Pay for it however you need to. But this is my program. And that's, I mean, 80% of Republicans would agree with that statement. So I think it's truly an area in which this partisan political divide, it just doesn't exist for most people because everyone knows someone who's benefited from Social Security and everyone knows that they are going to need Social Security to some extent when they retire. It's still more than half of income for more than half of retirees.
5: Catherine Ann Edwards is a labor economist and host of the Optimist Economy podcast. Catherine, thank you.
8: Thank you for having me.
5: In Washington, I'm Kimberly Adams with the Marketplace Morning Report. 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
0: Some Republicans want more details on President Trump's agreement with Iran. Meanwhile, Vice President Vance will sign the preliminary deal in Switzerland. It's Wednesday, June 17th. You're listening to Morning Edition on Texas Public Radio. Good morning, I'm Norma Martinez. Also this hour, new Fed Chair Kevin Warsh will take questions today for the first time since taking the helm. Warsh and his colleagues are expected to hold interest rates steady. Plus, Luigi Mantione is back in court today for the 2024 murder of an insurance company executive. And a band playing traditional German music in the Hill Country since 1860 is a family affair.
10: My wife plays. Our son plays, our daughter plays, our son-in-law plays.
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7: Live from NPR News in Washington, I'm Korva Coleman. The three-day G7 summit is coming to an end in the French Alps. President Trump is planning to hold a news conference. NPR's Franco Ordonez reports he's expected to field questions about his agreement to end the war in Iran.
11: Reactions to the deal have been mixed, as President Trump has yet to release specific details. Catherine Thompson worked on Middle East policy in Trump's Defense Department and is now at the Cato Institute, a libertarian think tank. She says getting to a place where the fighting stops is significant, but that the really hard part is what comes next.
12: The next 60 days is really where, like, the money of this deal is either made or not made, right?
11: And that's because the thorniest issues are still on the table. What happens to the nuclear material that Iran still has? And what is the U.S. prepared to do regarding sanctions relief? Franco Ordonez, NPR News, Evian, France.
7: There were primaries and runoff elections yesterday in Georgia. Healthcare executive Rick Jackson has defeated Lieutenant Governor Burt Jones, the Republican gubernatorial nomination. From member station WABE in Atlanta, Marlon Hyde reports.
13: A crowd of over 100 supporters cheered as billionaire Rick Jackson began his acceptance speech.
14: Georgia cannot afford to get this wrong. We face Keisha Lance Bottoms, the former mayor of Atlanta. She would be an absolute disaster for Georgia.
13: In a statement, Democratic nominee Bottoms says Rick Jackson is focused on enriching himself, and Georgians deserve a governor who will fight for them when President Donald Trump's reckless policies hurt the state. For NPR News, I'm Marlon Hyde in Atlanta.
7: In Oklahoma's gubernatorial contest, Democratic State Representative Cindy Munson won her primary. There will be a runoff for the Republicans between former state lawmaker Mike Mazey and Oklahoma Attorney General Gettner Drummond. The World Health Organization says there are nearly 840 confirmed cases of Ebola in Democratic Republic of the Congo and nearly 200 confirmed deaths. Emmett Livingstone reports this gold mining town in DRC has seen many cases.
15: I'm in a gold mine in Mongwalu. It's in a valley surrounded by steep green hills. You can hear the sound of a generator, and that's pushing sand down a sluice. Workers then look through that sluice to try and find bits of gold. There I'd say maybe 20, 30 pits here. Dozens and dozens and dozens of people are working, despite the Ebola outbreak that is raging in this small town. The workers that we've talked to are from everywhere across eastern Congo. People travel far and wide in search of economic opportunity. It gives you a hint as to how the disease spread from Mongwalu over such a large region. These people are highly mobile and will go wherever they can in order to make a living.
7: Emmett Livingstone reporting from the DRC. 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
0: You're listening to Texas Public Radio News. I'm Norma Martinez. The latest STAR test results for grades 3 through 8 reflected math improvements in San Antonio area schools. The San Antonio Report's education reporter Xochitl Garcia says many of those gains came in districts that have invested heavily in turning around struggling campuses like San Antonio, South San Antonio, Edgewood, and Harlandale ISDs.
17: These are also school districts that have priority schools, which means that they have to turn around academically, basically to become less of a target for the state. But this school year, they've been pouring more resources into schools to try and get students to learn more.
0: Garcia says achievement in many subjects still remains below pre-pandemic levels.
17: School districts are saying families are now feeling really lax with attendance. And attendance really matters when it comes to student learning and keeping things inside your head and then doing well on STAR.
0: STAR test scores will play a major role in determining this year's state accountability ratings. Those will be released later this summer. Read more about how San Antonio schools performed on the STAR exams at tpr.org. Wildlife officials worry that the spread of New World screwworm will put the state's nearly $10 billion deer hunting industry at risk. Brianna Segura is chief staff writer for the Frio Nueces Current. She talked to TPR about what ranchers and hunters are telling her.
18: Now people, especially down in LaSalle County, are really worried about what it's going to do to their upcoming hunting season. I mean, this is bread and butter for some of those people, and it can affect wildlife. And if it affects their wildlife, it's really going to hurt their pocketbooks.
0: Hear a longer conversation about how South Texas is responding to the screwworm emergency at tpr.org. Search for the source. San Antonio's Collaborative Commission on Domestic Violence is about to enter its seventh year. The Joint City-County Commission has strived to connect survivors to essential services. TPR's Joy Palacios reports.
19: In an annual update to members of the City Council, the Commission detailed progress in building relationships with healthcare, education, law enforcement, and community-based organizations. Marta Pelaez, president of Family Violence Prevention Services, which runs the Battered Women and Children Shelter, says there's been a 12% increase in men coming forward as victims. And more babies are seen in the shelter as well.
20: We are seeing 1 week, 2 week old babies coming to the shelter in higher numbers, and mothers having babies while being at the shelter as well. So that is quite concerning and disturbing. We're following that trend, and perhaps we need to add it to our statistical report.
19: Although the commission has seen progress, its leaders say there is a need for stronger methods of sharing statistical data, measuring impact, and more consistent communication among service providers and partners. I'm Joey Palacios in San Antonio.
0: San Antonio at 75 degrees, Bernie 73. 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
21: Vice President J.D. Vance is headed to Switzerland this Friday to sign a tentative deal to end the war with Iran.
22: But the details are still unknown, even to Israel, America's partner in this war. So while the two went into this war together, how to end it is driving a wedge between them.
21: Joining us to discuss this and more is NPR international correspondent Aya Betraoui, who is in Cairo. Good morning.
23: Good morning, Leila.
21: So this agreement is being signed on Friday, and I feel like I've been asking this since we first reported on it at the beginning of the week. Is there any more clarity on what is actually being agreed to here?
23: Well, Iran is giving some indications of what this really centers on, and it's three main points. They say the first is ending the war. The second is that Iran would open the Strait of Hormuz again for commercial shipping. And the third is that the U.S. would end its blockade of Iranian ports. And Iran says that already this week, ships have been reaching Iranian ports ever since this deal was announced. Now, Iran also says that this is a 1.5-page memorandum of understanding, and that after it is signed on Friday, the two sides will sit down for talks on Iran's nuclear program and U.S. sanctions. And for those talks, Vance will be sitting across from Iran's chief negotiator, who is Mohammad Bagher Ghalibaf. He's a senior politician and a former commander in the Revolutionary Guard.
21: Okay, beyond Iran opening the Strait of Hormuz, which, by the way, was fully open before this war to oil tankers and ships, what do you know about what each side gets here?
23: So Vance has been on a media blitz pitching this as a good deal. He says Iran will dilute its highly enriched uranium and never be able to build a nuclear weapon. And Trump continues to say that once the Strait of Hormuz is open, gas prices in the U.S. will plummet. But Iran says it is getting money, a lot, under this deal. Iranian media say $12 billion in frozen assets will be released in the initial phase of the coming 60-day period, and that billions more will come as nuclear talks progress. But Vance says Iranians won't see any money until they've changed their behavior. But he hasn't denied that Iranian funds will be unlocked in this deal.
21: You know, Israel and the United States started this war together. Israel's ambassador to the U.S. told NPR on the show yesterday that Israel doesn't even know what's in this agreement. So how is that going to affect talks?
23: It's important to remember, Leila, that Trump and every country in this region, from Egypt to Pakistan to the Gulf Arab states to Turkey, they all want this war to end except for Israel. It

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1: 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In 2025, beekeepers lost more than 60% of their colonies, and wild native bees are also in steep decline. If we lost our bees, it would be a massive blow to U.S. crop production. How big ag is a threat to the bees? 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
4: Good morning. You're listening to Morning Edition on Texas Public Radio. I'm Norma Martinez. A couple of construction projects you might still find in your way this morning, both on the northeast side, I-35 south at Church Parkway and I-35 north near Riddleman. High water still has the I-35 frontage roads closed at Casson on the city's southwest side. And on the west side, the 90 frontage roads are Highway 90 frontage roads are still closed due to high water between Old Highway 90 and Callahan. It's 76 in San Antonio, Fredericksburg at 70 degrees. 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
5: Good morning, Amy Martinez. It's hard to imagine there's anything that Lionel Messi has not done on a football pitch, but there was one thing, a hat trick in the World Cup, emphasis on was, because yesterday, La Pulga Atomico found the back of the net three times in defending champ Argentina's match against Algeria. Now, if that wasn't impressive enough, Messi also tied the record for most career goals in the World Cup. He's got 16, and this year's World Cup is just getting started. It's Morning Edition.
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4: You're listening to Morning Edition on Texas Public Radio. I'm Norma Martinez. The Bernie Village Band was founded over 160 years ago to keep the German music tradition alive. The band has been taking the stage every other Tuesday this summer. TPR's arts and culture reporter Jack Morgan says they make Bernie's main plaza sound like a village in Germany.
7: According to Larry Schmidt, who plays trumpet, this band's been around a while.
8: It's the oldest continuously performing German band outside of Germany in the world. It was formed in 1860 here in town by Mr. Dinger.
7: In fact, the Dinger Building still stands overlooking Main Plaza and remains one of the town's most recognizable historic buildings. Schmidt isn't just a trumpet hobbyist. He earned two music degrees.
8: I graduated from college in 1970, went into the Army Band, played with the Army Band for 3 years, came out, finished a master's, went to teaching, taught middle school band for 36 years.
7: But Schmidt's connection to the Bernie Village Band began long before college and his teaching career.
8: I started when I was in the seventh grade, and it was so much fun to do that. It was exciting.
7: And like many children from small German-American towns, Schmidt grew up speaking German.
8: I spoke nothing but German when I entered the first grade in school, and that was extremely difficult for me.
7: With the Schmidt family, the Bernie Village Band is a family affair.
8: My wife plays, our son plays, our daughter plays, our son-in-law plays.
7: For those wondering how you can hear the band, the public gets a chance to step back in time every other Tuesday during the summer. Phil Mason and his wife Linda have made a habit of attending Abendkonzertes. That's German for evening concerts.
0: This is the square, and we have the gazebo in the center. And the band plays under the gazebo, and people bring their lawn chairs, and some of them bring a picnic. We brought our picnic tonight.
7: Linda says the number of years they've been coming speaks to the band's importance.
0: Oh, probably 30 plus, yeah.
7: Cindy Stouter enjoys it all, but one tradition stands out.
9: What's fun is they do the chicken dance, and then all the kids get up there and participate, and then they have the children's march.
7: Stouter says time moves on, and traditions like these help connect Bernie to its past.
9: And you want to hold on to those things because, you know, Bernie is changing, it's growing, and those traditions like this are very important to hold on to.
7: Doug Bricker says the music and setting take you back.
10: When I think of small town Texas, this is what I think of, exactly this.
7: Larry Schmidt says every few years, the Bernie Village Band travels to Germany to connect with its musical roots.
8: We're going to start off in Germany. We have host people over there to help us find a tour. We have a set-up tour. So we go from Germany to France to Switzerland and back to Germany.
7: They're bringing their instruments because a small performance tour is also part of the trip.
8: We play four concerts while we're there. Some of the Germans join us and play with us. It's really fun. You know, you never know what you're going to get for a concert.
7: Before heading to Germany, the Bernie Village Band will perform one more Abendkonzerte on June 20th. The tradition resumes on July 28th when the musicians return to Main Plaza from their European tour. I'm Jack Morgan in Bernie.
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4: 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I'm Norma Martinez. San Antonio at 76 degrees. Floresville and New Braunfels both at 75. Today in San Antonio, 93 for the high, but feeling like 105 with sunny skies. It's going to be even hotter and more humid tomorrow. That's caused the National Weather Service to issue an extreme heat warning for San Antonio and surrounding areas. Tomorrow it's going to be 97, but feel like 111. That again is tomorrow. It's 6:51 at TPR.
5: 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I'm A. Martinez.
13: I'm Layla Faldin.
14: And I'm Stephen Skeep. Regular listeners to this program know what to expect when they hear that theme. StoryCorps. Loved ones interview each other face-to-face, and we hear some of the most moving conversations on Fridays. Many people cry. Sometimes I cry. Now, StoryCorps and Morning Edition are teaming up to create another collection of interviews for America's 250th birthday. Connect 250 is a little different than StoryCorps, and it's an opportunity for you, as we heard from StoryCorps founder Dave Isay.
13: So we are, for the 250th birthday of America, creating a portal, a site, where two Morning Edition listeners can have a conversation about their lives for 40 minutes, and it goes to the Library of Congress. So we're trying to create a time capsule of who we are as Americans on the occasion of the 250th birthday of America.
14: So this is not talking to a loved one. This is talking to a stranger.
13: Yeah. And, you know, it might seem kind of scary, but as you know, talking to strangers is incredibly fun.
14: It's a thing that I love to do. I will knock on doors and talk to random voters in politically interesting areas. And yet I know some people would never want to do it at all.
13: Well, you got to try. And that's what StoryCorps is all about. And hopefully that's what's going to happen for the 250th for this project we're calling Connect 250, that Morning Edition listeners will get to talk to a stranger, talk about their lives, and have that become part of American history at the Library of Congress.
14: What pointers do you give for interviewing someone you've never met before?
13: You know, it's pretty easy. You just ask that question you've always wanted to ask. You know, the microphone gives you the license to ask things that you may not, never have asked before and it may never have said before. So it's a chance to get to know someone very intensely, very quickly. And as I said, it is very, very fun.
14: I think there's a format here, right? Each of you will write a few facts about yourself and then the other person will read them. So they'll have something to go on.
13: That's exactly right. So you go through a process where you sign up, sign in, and you write a little bio of yourself. And that bio gets shared with your partner and it's off to the races.
14: Any facts can get the conversation going. Like you find out that they're from Toledo. What'd you do in Toledo? Why was your family in Toledo? How long have you been wherever you're living now? Anything to get you going.
13: Exactly. And we also supply the best StoryCorps questions. Where did you grow up? Who is kindest to you in your life? How do you want to be remembered? Those sorts of questions. And just like you cry at the broadcasts, people tend to cry in these interviews, even if it's with a stranger.
14: Is there something about this moment in history, 2026, that makes you feel it's important for people who've never met to have a conversation?
13: You know, I think these kind of conversations are important anytime. It could be 2026, it could be 2036, it could be 2016. The point is human connection. And, you know, in many ways, for many reasons, we talk less and less to one another, and anything that opens the door for us to meaningfully connect with another human being is a good thing at any time, at any point. But we are at a moment, you know, certainly in our country, and you can look at the statistics where there's a lot of fear of others. And it is one of those moments where I think it's important for us to open up our ears and open up our hearts and get to know someone who's different. And there's nothing to be scared of. This is what it means to be alive.
14: Dave Isay is the founder of StoryCorps. Thanks so much.
13: Thank you, Steve.
14: And you can sign up for a conversation at connect250.org.
15: Picture this, a line of more than 20 school buses rolling down the expressway. Inside, not students, but rowdy Scottish soccer fans. That was the scene in New England over the weekend when more than 1,000 Scots crowded into a fleet of yellow buses to see their team take on Haiti at a World Cup contest just outside Boston. Riding along was reporter Jeremy Siegel of member station GBH.
16: It's about 1 in the afternoon, 8 hours before kickoff, when a sea of Scots flood the streets of downtown Providence, Rhode Island, ready to board their school buses. Annie McKay downs a beer.
17: I have never been to anything like this.
16: McKay is 87 years old and a lifelong member of the Tartan Army, the chosen name of Scotland's traveling fan base. They're staying in Providence instead of Boston to save on hotel prices. Sam Dunnigan tells me people across Scotland have blown their life savings and taken out loans and second mortgages to travel to the event.
18: We have no money left. The coffers are empty. The coffers are empty, all right?
16: To cut down on costs, one fan suggested renting yellow school buses instead of paying the high price for public transport. Yellow buses are an American novelty, unfamiliar to most Scots, and they were shocked to find out it was a realistic option.
19: We spoke to a few bus companies and the prices were incredible.
16: That's Scott Gillen, one of the organizers. After doing the math, they found the total cost for the ride, $38 per head, and that includes onboard libations.
19: So we've now got about $16,000 of beer.
16: Gillen also says a portion of the money they saved on the school buses will go to local charities, including $10,000 for Providence's Hasbro Children's Hospital. The Tartan Army boards the buses in true Scottish style, led by a bagpipe band. A long line of bright yellow buses, all sourced from local schools, meet them outside the State House. Driver Paula McFadden jumped at the assignment when the Scots contacted her district.
20: How does it feel to be driving this bus?
21: Oh, it's very exciting. They're going to be a lot of fun to drive.
16: On board, it is a raucous ride.
22: Back in the bus, get inside! Get a bike inside! Get your
16: heat in. The beers flow, the chants are constant, flags wave out the windows as we drive up Interstate 95. Midway to Gillette Stadium in Foxborough, temporarily renamed Boston Stadium for the event, I'm handed a tall boy of beer and taught how to say cheers the Scottish way, Slangevar. Somehow, we arrive at the stadium in one piece. Empty cans are everywhere. The Scots are elated as they exit their yellow chariots and march on to their seats, not knowing that by the end of the night, they'll have witnessed their country's first win at the World Cup in more than three decades. For NPR News, I'm Jeremy Siegel in Foxborough.

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0: President Trump is expected to speak to the press while at the G7 summit today. He's expected to face questions on the war in Ukraine and the uncertain agreement to end the war with Iran. It's Wednesday, June 17th. You're listening to Morning Edition on Texas Public Radio. Good morning, I'm Norma Martinez. Also this hour, the Trump administration continues its dismantling of the Education Department by no longer enforcing student civil rights protections. Plus, prisoners have a right to file a grievance over their treatment, but the system rarely works in their favor. And orange-clad Dutch soccer fans are having a blast in Texas.
5: In the world, we are such a small country, but we feel connected when there's something to celebrate in our country.
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6: Live from NPR News in Washington, I'm Corva Coleman. Iran's Revolutionary Guard is warning of a harsh response if Israel does not halt its attacks in Lebanon. Israel continues to strike the Iranian-backed militants Hezbollah despite a tentative deal reached between the U.S. and Iran. NPR's Aya Batraoui has more.
7: Iran's Revolutionary Guard says Israel's violated the ceasefire in southern Lebanon 84 times in the past 2 days. And it warned in a statement Israel should expect a, quote, harsh response if it does not end its war against Hezbollah. Iran says the agreement with the U.S., set to be signed Friday, states attacks on Lebanon will be halted. Iran also says it views any continued Israeli occupation of Lebanon as a violation of this initial agreement. Israel says its forces will remain in southern Lebanon for as long as necessary. Hezbollah's attacks at Israel have killed 23 soldiers and 2 civilians. Lebanese authorities say Israel's attacks have killed more than 3,800 people, hundreds of them women and children, and displaced more than 1 million. Aya Batraoui, NPR News, Cairo.
6: President Trump has been talking about the tentative agreement with Iran at the G7 summit in France. The G7 leaders released a statement praising Trump's, quote, strong leadership on the issue, even though no text of the potential agreement has been publicly released. But the G7 leaders also called for an additional diplomatic agreement to bring peace and stability to the Mideast. President Trump says he's delaying a hearing for his nominee for the Director of National Intelligence. NPR's Franco Ordonez reports that's because Trump wants to force Congress to approve his far-reaching voter ID bill.
8: President Trump says he wants Congress to link the expansive voting bill, which Democrats and some Republicans oppose, with a more popular measure that extends federal surveillance powers, FISA. In a lengthy post, Trump accused Democrats of reneging on an agreement to renew FISA in exchange for nominating Jay Clayton to serve as the Director of National Intelligence instead of Bill Pulte, who has been in the acting role. Lawmakers from both parties oppose Pulte serving in the role. He's known as an ardent supporter of Trump and has little to no experience in intelligence. Franco Ordonez, NPR News, Evian, France.
6: Results from yesterday's primaries and runoff elections are still coming in. One key race is in Washington, D.C.'s Democratic mayoral primary. Reporter Raul Bali says a winner has not yet been declared.
1: There's a lot of attention to this race because Mayor Muriel Bowser is leaving after 12 years. The Democratic primary includes a Democratic socialist. That's Janice Lewis-George, who's on the city council. President Trump has threatened to have the federal government take over if she's elected. Right now, Lewis-George is leading. That's ranked choice voting there, so the votes are still being counted.
6: Raul Bali reporting. 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
0: You're listening to Texas Public Radio News. I'm Norma Martinez. The timing of the New World screwworm outbreak in Texas has wildlife officials worried about its potential impact on the white-tailed deer population. TPR's Tim Gutierrez explains.
9: The flesh-eating parasite spreads when flies lay eggs in open wounds of warm-blooded animals. Wildlife is especially vulnerable because, unlike livestock, wild animals cannot be easily treated. South Texas veterinarian Dr. Galen Wilmeth Burleson says deer are facing a dangerous moment right now.
10: We are right smack dab in a baby time for our deer, and it's the same thing. They get in the navel of the deer, and those little fawns can't overcome the source. And it can affect our bucks as well. So a lot of our bucks at the moment are growing antlers, and they have that velvet on their antlers. And if they get a scratch or a bump on those antlers, that's considered an open wound. The screwworms can get in there and kill those guys too.
9: Dr. Wilmeth Burleson says her father remembers a time when screwworm infestations left South Texas with far fewer deer than it has today. Wildlife officials hope early detection can prevent a repeat of that history. Texas Parks and Wildlife is urging hunters, ranchers, and landowners to report suspected wildlife cases immediately. I'm Tim Gutierrez in San Antonio.
0: The interim superintendent of San Antonio's Judson ISD is stepping down after 5 months on the job. Robert Jaklich announced his resignation in an email to employees Tuesday. According to the San Antonio Report, his last day will be June 30th. Jaklich's departure comes as Judson grapples with school closures, staff reductions, and a board-approved pay freeze for next year. Judson ISD's board plans to meet next week to discuss naming another interim superintendent while it conducts a search for a permanent leader. Bernie Independent School District is joining the effort to urge the Texas Department of Transportation to quickly begin safety improvements to State Highway 46. TPR's Brian Kirkpatrick has more.
11: The school board acted this week to join Bandera and Kendall County commissioners to tell TxDOT to get busy with improvements before the scheduled January start. The largely two-lane road with narrow shoulders, sharp curves, and blind spots is under attack by residents who drive it, especially from Bernie to Bandera. Leaders of a safety campaign say 500 crashes, 13 deaths, and 44 injuries were reported during a 10-year period. Many were head-on crashes. TxDOT says it's already invested $2 million in near-term fixes and $7 million more is coming, and it says a study to possibly make it four lanes is underway. The state agency also says road crash data shows the most common contributing factors in crashes were unsafe speed, failure to control speed, and driver inattention. I'm Brian Kirkpatrick in San Antonio.
0: San Antonio and Seguin both at 76 this morning. Canyon Lake, 74. San Antonio heating up to 93, but feeling more like 105 this afternoon. 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
12: It's Morning Edition from NPR News. I'm Amy Martinez in Culver City, California.
13: And I'm Leila Faldil in Washington, D.C. Good morning. President Trump wraps up a three-day visit to France where he's meeting with world leaders at the G7 summit.
12: Now, this afternoon, he will hold a press conference where he's expected to field questions about his uncertain agreement to end the war with Iran.
14: We have our deal done with Iran, and it should be successful. It goes to a second stage, which I think will be actually easier.
12: But before leaving, he will stop at the opulent Palace of Versailles for dinner with French President Emmanuel Macron.
13: NPR's White House correspondent Franco Ordonez has been traveling with the president, and he joins us now from Evian. Hi, Franco.
15: Hey, Leila.
13: So President Trump has been touting his agreement all week, but he has yet to really release any details, any specific details. Why is that raising concerns?
15: Well, I mean, it's because the details of the agreement are so crucial. I mean, most experts and former officials that I speak with largely support this, I mean, it's a step toward the end of fighting, and putting something in writing helps hold the sides accountable. Now, Trump may say the second stage is easier, but I was speaking with Catherine Thompson, who worked on Middle East policy in Trump's Defense Department and is now at the Cato Institute, a libertarian think tank. And she told me the next 60 days are crucial, and it's where it really gets hard. And that's because the thorniest issues are still on the table, like what happens to the nuclear material that Iran still has, and what is the U.S. really prepared to do regarding sanctions relief?
16: I am skeptical that we are going to achieve something in 60 days. I think that's a really ambitious timeline.
13: You know, the U.S. started with this war with Israel, and now Israel's a potential spoiler, right? Their leadership has been really vocal about not wanting to comply with Iran's demands in Lebanon. How do they fit in here?
15: Yeah, I expect that's going to be another big part of the press conference this afternoon. I mean, particularly Trump's relationship with Prime Minister Benjamin Netanyahu. And that is because Israel really is another wild card that could blow up this deal. I mean, Israel has not signed on yet, and Trump has openly raised his concerns that Netanyahu can't stop dropping bombs on Lebanon, which Trump has said has hurt his own efforts to reach peace with Iran.
14: I've had a great relationship with Bibi, but now Bibi has to be more responsible with respect to Lebanon.
15: Let me just add, Layla, when talking to us reporters yesterday, Trump seemed to be sending a message straight to Netanyahu when he said that, quote, Israel would have been blown off the face of the earth if not for him. And these tensions, though, are not new, but they are important. And it's something to watch in the coming weeks, because what happens in Israel and Lebanon could play a major role in whether this deal is a success.
13: So a lot of eyes on another leader this week, President Volodymyr Zelensky of Ukraine. He was at the summit, and there were a lot of questions about whether Trump would meet with him. Did he?
15: Yeah, he did. Trump was part of the group of G7 leaders who met with Zelensky to talk about the war in Ukraine. Trump met with Zelensky again briefly, along with Secretary of State Marco Rubio. Trump told us reporters after that it was a good meeting, and that now with Iran

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2: 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In 2025, beekeepers lost more than 60% of their colonies, and wild native bees are also in steep decline. If we lost our bees, it would be a massive blow to U.S. crop production. How big ag is a threat to the bees? 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
5: Good morning. No more rain for the region for a few more days, but we're still stuck with hot, humid weather. Today it'll be 93 and feel like 105 in San Antonio. Hotter and more humid still tomorrow. There's even an extreme heat warning issued for the San Antonio region and surrounding areas. Tomorrow's high will be 97 and feel like 111. Rain chances again will return by the weekend. Right now it's 76 in San Antonio, Lavernia at 75. High water still has the I-35 frontage roads closed at Kasson and the Highway 90 frontage roads closed near Old Highway 90. This is TPR.
6: Good morning, I'm Leila Faldil. Mile is a one-month-old pony in Croatia. His mother rejected him at birth. He got surgery for an infection, and so he needs 24/7 care. He spends his days at a ranch run by his owners. At night, he hops in the back seat of the family car and goes back to their apartment. The neighbors haven't complained, but there are now two adults, two kids, a dog, and a pony in a one-bedroom. It's Morning Edition.
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5: You're listening to Morning Edition on Texas Public Radio. I'm Norma Martinez. Dutch soccer fans brought some unique traditions with them to Arlington for the FIFA World Cup. KERA's Andy Lusk followed the Orange Army.
8: The rumors are true. The Dutch love to party. Thousands of fans came out Sunday morning to turn the route from Choctaw Stadium to Dallas Stadium into a massive street festival slash parade. They were celebrating before their match against Japan, which was the first World Cup game held in Arlington. Eight more are on the way. Mario Borst and Pauline Fieser flew into Dallas from the Netherlands with colleagues from the Royal Dutch Football Association, or KNVB. You just heard them singing a Dutch song called Back in Time. Fieser says,
9: you sing when there's something to celebrate, and you wear orange, and it gives a feeling of community, and like we're strong together, it makes people happy.
8: She says the Dutch are known for getting a little bit crazy when it comes time to party.
9: I think we make a lot of noise as Dutch people. In the world, we are such a small country, but we feel connected when there's something to celebrate in our country.
8: The Orange Army, as it's called, is a staple of Dutch soccer culture. Fans take to the streets wearing bright orange to honor the country's royal roots and to cheer on national players before they hit the field. When the Orange Army is on the move, it's led by a world-traveling, double-decker bus carrying revelers and blasting tunes. The mood is exuberant. Electronic dance music thuds through the streets and chants erupt from across the crowd. Gerardo Cervantes is a local who wants to be a part of the action, even if he doesn't have a ticket to the game. He came to experience the Orange Army's takeover of Arlington.
0: Never in my lifetime would I have even expected to come to a World Cup event, let alone be 15 minutes down the street from the damn stadium and be able to just come and enjoy it.
8: The sea of orange shirts, hats, body paint, and synthetic wigs is stunning to see. Still, there's a blend of color here. Fans wave countless red, white, and blue Dutch flags. Other countries' fans are in the crowd too, including Japan. But there's no hostility. The World Cup, after all, is widely considered a unifying event. Multiple visiting Japanese fans say they're excited to experience Texas food while here, especially the burgers and steaks. But both Dutch and Japanese visitors are surprised by how big and friendly the Lone Star State is. Shigeki Hanawa is experiencing Dallas for the first time. He flew in from Tokyo only a day before.
10: It was more than I expected. The city's clean, great, people are so nice. And the stadium, it's more than like a surprise, right? It's majestic, so it's great.
8: And Guido Jensen says similarly.
11: Yeah, yesterday I was on the fan zone in Dallas. It was amazing how big it was and how well organized. And the screens are everywhere. We don't know that in Europe.
8: The Dallas-Fort Worth area is anticipating an influx of almost 4 million visitors during the World Cup. Games in the region run through mid-July. The next match at Dallas Stadium, as AT&T Stadium is known during the World Cup, features England versus Croatia, taking place Wednesday afternoon. As for the Netherlands, they'll play again on Saturday against Sweden. As is tradition, Dutch fans are sure to unleash their inner party animal again. I'm Andy Lusk in Arlington.
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5: Good morning, and coming up next on Marketplace Morning Report, hear about the fund that helps pay for retirement benefits. Experts say it's going to be depleted earlier than previously expected. Again, that's next here on TPR. 76 degrees in San Antonio, Lavernia 75, Jerdenton at 74 degrees. Bit of construction may be slowing you down on the northeast side. It's been working for a few hours. The exit at the I-35 North Rittiman area is blocked. Sunny today, high around 93 in San Antonio. 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
14: We've been dealing with not enough oil to meet global demand, but if this peace deal works out, we may end up with too much.
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14: From Marketplace in Washington, I'm Kimberly Adams. There could be a glut of oil on the market next year. That's according to a report out this morning from the International Energy Agency. The IEA says if the Middle East peace deal holds and the Strait of Hormuz reopens, oil will start flowing again gradually, then really pick up. Marketplace's Nancy Marshall-Genzer has the details.
16: Here's a new twist on the old supply and demand story. The IEA says next year, demand for oil won't be able to keep up with supply. This is the IEA's first monthly report on the 2027 oil market, and it looks good for consumers because when supply outstrips demand, prices fall. The report predicts a, quote, significant overhang emerging next year, with oil supplies surging by around 8 million barrels per day, while global demand grows by just 2 million barrels a day. This won't happen all at once. The IEA says it'll take a while to clear mines out of the strait. Supply chains will take time to get back to normal, and global oil reserves could still reach historic lows before the market shifts into surplus mode. The report says that'll happen toward the end of this year. I'm Nancy Marshall-Genzer for Marketplace.
14: Let's do the numbers. The Census Bureau released retail sales data for May a short while ago, a measure of consumer spending. It was up 0.9% from the month prior and up almost 7% from this time last year. And ahead of Fed Chair Kevin Warsh's first press conference in his new role later today, Dow, S&P, and NASDAQ futures are mixed, with the S&P and the NASDAQ up in the 0 to 0.6% range and the Dow future down 44 points. The 10-year Treasury yield is up at 4.43%.
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14: A recent report from the Social Security Board of Trustees finds that the fund that helps pay for retirement benefits will run out of money earlier than previously projected, meaning it would be unable to pay out full benefits starting in the last quarter of 2032. For more on what all this means, we're joined by Catherine Ann Edwards. She's a labor economist and host of the Optimist Economy podcast. Catherine, welcome.
17: Thank you so much for having me.
14: So when we hear that Social Security will be depleted in late 2032, what does that mean will actually happen to folks' benefits?
17: Well, probably nothing in 2032, because Social Security's program, as you know it, actually has two separate trust funds, one for the old age and survivor benefits, one for disability benefits. The disability trust fund, they will dip into it to get two more years. So it'll actually not really be on the cliff until 2034.
14: What are some of the reasons behind this worsening picture for Social Security?
17: Social Security has had the same problem for roughly 35 years, which is congressional neglect and inaction. The way that the program is designed, and of course, this has never happened before, but in theory, should the trust fund truly be depleted, the program's benefits for all current and future beneficiaries would be cut by a flat amount. It's estimated to be 17% in 2034. That is not only avoidable if they act at the last minute, but the size of the cut would be smaller if they had acted sooner.
14: Last summer, the Republicans passed that big tax and spending bill into law, and that lowered the taxes that beneficiaries have to pay on their Social Security income. How is that playing into this dynamic?
17: The Office of the Actuary of the Trustees report released estimates after the bill was passed last summer to say that it did accelerate the depletion of the trust fund. I think what is probably more telling, not just of the One Big Beautiful Bill Act's tax cut, is that the immigration policy is going to have the biggest hit on Social Security.
14: Say more about that.
17: You know, Social Security is really a wage and worker program. And we think of it being a reflection of our demographics, but it's really much more of a reflection of our economics. How many people are working and how are they earning? The two biggest hits to the program historically have been, you know, falling or stagnant wages for the bottom half of workers, and then the Great Recession, lots of people unemployed for a long time. But going forward, we really do have a population issue because we have lower fertility. But in the past, we've always made up for that lower fertility by having high immigration. What can truly damage Social Security in a way that will be very hard to make up for is making the country a net loser of immigrants, which is what we have been for the past year and a half.
18: Like you mentioned, Congress has known this cliff has been coming for ages now, but it feels like the people who are beginning to be elected to Congress could easily see this cliff come on their watch. We're in an election year. Is this coming up at all?
17: If you are voting for a senator right now, you are voting for the senator that will be in office when the first move has to happen, which is when the old age trust fund is depleted in 2032. They either have to fix the program or they have to dip into the disability funds. They have to do some kind of congressional action, even if that action is buying two more years of time. That is who is running for office for Senate right now. But I think it's starting to come home that this next presidential election in particular, we are electing the Social Security president.
18: What are some solutions that could actually fix this imbalance?
17: You know, Social Security has this reputation of being the third rail of politics. I think that that's actually been a political fiction that has very much suited its detractors because there's actually very little disagreement among Americans. They know exactly what they want. Preserve this program. Don't cut benefits. Pay for it however you need to. But this is my program. And that's, 80% of Republicans would agree with that statement. So I think it's truly an area in which this partisan political divide, it just doesn't exist for most people because everyone knows someone who's benefited from Social Security and everyone knows that they are going to need Social Security to some extent when they retire. It's still more than half of income for more than half of retirees.
18: Catherine Ann Edwards is a labor economist and host of the Optimist Economy podcast. Catherine, thank you.
17: Thank you for having me.
18: And in Washington, I'm Kimberly Adams with the Marketplace Morning Report. 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
5: Some Republicans want more details on President Trump's agreement with Iran. Meanwhile, Vice President Vance will sign the preliminary deal in Switzerland. It's Wednesday, June 17th. You're listening to Morning Edition on Texas Public Radio. Good morning, I'm Norma Martinez. Also this hour, new Fed Chair Kevin Warsh will take questions today for the first time since taking the helm. Warsh and his colleagues are expected to hold interest rates steady. Plus, Luigi Mangione is back in court today for the 2024 murder of an insurance company executive. And a band playing traditional German music in the Hill Country since 1860 is a family affair.
20: My wife plays. Our son plays, our daughter plays, our son-in-law plays.
5: The news is next.
21: Live from NPR News in Washington, I'm Corva Coleman. President Trump says he could go back to bombing Iran if he's not satisfied with the tentative deal with Iran. NPR's Franco Ordonez reports on some of the uncertainty surrounding the proposed agreement.
22: President Trump is wrapping up his final day of the G7 summit before heading toward Paris, where he'll have dinner with the French president at the Palace of Versailles. In a meeting with the Egyptian president, Trump said the agreement that's been signed with Iran doesn't prevent the U.S. from taking action if he feels it's necessary.
23: It's a memorandum of understanding, and if I don't like it, we'll go back to shooting at them, dropping bombs on their head.
24: When do you expect the wording?
23: If I don't like it, If they don't behave, we'll go right back to dropping bombs right smack in the middle of their head.
22: And Trump insisted that the agreement does not include any immediate sanctions relief. Franco Ordonez, NPR News, Evian, France.
21: The British government is investigating reports that a Russian warship fired warning shots at a British yacht in the English Channel. NPR's Fatima Al-Kassab has more from London.
2: Britain's Ministry of Defence says it's investigating an incident involving a Russian warship near the Isle of Wight, just outside UK territorial waters. Crew aboard a UK-registered yacht say a Russian Navy vessel fired warning shots at them from a distance of approximately 500 yards. No injuries have been reported, and the yacht is now continuing its journey. A Royal Navy boat has visited the yacht to gather details from crew and check they are safe. It's currently being treated as an isolated incident. It comes days after British Marines boarded and seized a Russian oil tanker in the English Channel from Russia's so-called shadow fleet of vessels that transport oil in violation of international sanctions. Fatima Al-Kassab, NPR News, London.
21: Federal prosecutors in Minneapolis have charged 15 people for allegedly conspiring to impede federal agents. This comes from the Trump administration's immigration crackdown this year in Minnesota. From Minnesota Public Radio, Estelle Timar Wilcox reports.
6: The 15 defendants are accused of coordinating blockades at a federal building in the Twin Cities and threatening federal agents, among other actions. U.S. Attorney Dan Rosen says the defendants put agents at risk.
7: They all joined an agreement, a conspiracy, to interfere with lawful immigration enforcement operations. The conspiracy was not to interfere by their voice, but to do it by force.
6: Rosen did not say how many, if any, agents were harmed as a result. Federal prosecutors have previously brought cases against 36 people in Minnesota for impeding federal agents. Half of those charges have been dropped. For NPR News, I'm Estelle Timar Wilcox in Minneapolis.
21: This is NPR.
9: 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Starring Michael Fassbender, Jeffrey Wright, Jodie Turner-Smith, and Richard Gere. All episodes of The Agency streaming June 21st on Paramount+. This is NPR.
24: You're listening to Texas Public Radio News. I'm Norma Martinez. The latest STAR test results for grades 3 through 8 reflected math improvements in San Antonio area schools. The San Antonio Report's education reporter Xochitl Garcia says many of these gains came in districts that have invested heavily in turning around struggling campuses like San Antonio, South San Antonio, Edgewood, and Harlandale ISDs.
25: These are all whole school districts that have priority schools, which means that they have to turn around academically, basically to become less of a target for the state. But this school year, they've been pouring more resources into schools to try and get students to learn more.
24: Garcia says achievement in many subjects still remains below pre-pandemic levels.
25: School districts are saying families are now feeling really lax with attendance. And attendance really matters when it comes to student learning and keeping things inside your head and then doing well on STAR.
24: STAR test scores will play a major role in determining this year's state accountability ratings. Those will be released later this summer. Read more about how San Antonio schools performed on the STAR exams at tpr.org. Wildlife officials worry that the spread of New World screwworm will put the state's nearly $10 billion deer hunting industry at risk. Brianna Segura is chief staff writer for the Frio Nueces Current. She talked to TPR about what ranchers and hunters are telling her.
26: Now people, especially down in LaSalle County, are really worried about what it's going to do to their upcoming hunting season. I mean, this is bread and butter for some of those people, and it can affect wildlife. And if it affects their wildlife, it's really going to hurt their pocketbooks.
24: Hear a longer conversation about how South Texas is responding to the screwworm emergency at tpr.org. Search for the source. San Antonio's Collaborative Commission on Domestic Violence is about to enter its seventh year. The Joint City-County Commission has strived to connect survivors to essential services. TPR's Joy Palacios reports.
27: In an annual update to members of the City Council, the Commission detailed progress in building relationships with healthcare, education, law enforcement, and community community-based organizations. Marta Pelaez, president of Family Violence Prevention Services, which runs the Battered Women and Children Shelter, says there's been a 12% increase in men coming forward as victims. And more babies are seen in the shelter as well.
0: We are seeing 1 week, 2 week old babies coming to the shelter in higher numbers, and mothers having babies while being at the shelter as well. So that is quite concerning and disturbing. We're following that trend, and perhaps we need to add it to our statistical report.
27: Although the commission has seen progress, its leaders say there is a need for stronger methods of sharing statistical data, measuring impact, and more consistent communication among service providers and partners. I'm Joey Palacios in San Antonio.
24: Vehicle fire at 281 South at San Pedro has two right lanes blocked. This is TPR News.
1: It's Morning Edition from NPR News. Ami Martinez in Culver City, California.
8: And I'm Leila Fadil in Washington, D.C. Good morning. Vice President J.D. Vance is headed to Switzerland this Friday to sign a tentative deal to end the war with Iran.
1: But the details are still unknown, even to Israel, America's partner in this war. So while the two went into this war together, how to end it is driving a wedge between them.
8: Joining us to discuss this and more is NPR international correspondent Aya Batraoui, who is in Cairo. Good morning.
10: Good morning, Leila.
8: So this agreement is being signed on Friday, and I feel like I've been asking this since we first reported on it at the beginning of the week. Is there any more clarity on what is actually being agreed to here?
10: Well, Iran is giving some indications of what this really centers on, and it's three main points. They say the first is ending the war. The second is that Iran would open the Strait of Hormuz again for commercial shipping. And the third is that the U.S. would end its blockade of Iranian ports. And Iran says that already this week, ships have been reaching Iranian ports ever since this deal was announced. Now, Iran also says that this is a 1.5-page memorandum of understanding, and that after it is signed on Friday, the two sides will sit down for talks on Iran's nuclear program and U.S. sanctions. And for those talks, Vance will be sitting across from Iran's chief negotiator, who is Mohammad Bagher Ghalibaf. He's a senior politician and a former commander in the Revolutionary Guard.
8: Okay, beyond Iran opening the Strait of Hormuz, which, by the way, was fully open before this war to oil tankers and ships, what do you know about what each side gets here?
10: So Vance has been on a media blitz pitching this as a good deal. He says Iran will dilute its highly enriched uranium and never be able to build a nuclear weapon. And Trump continues to say that once the Strait of Hormuz is open, gas prices in the U.S. will plummet. But Iran says it is getting money, a lot, under this deal. Iranian media say $12 billion in frozen assets will be released in the initial phase of the coming 60-day period, and that billions more will come as nuclear talks progress. But Vance says Iranians won't see any money until they've changed their behavior. But he hasn't denied that Iranian funds will be unlocked in this deal.
8: You know, Israel and the United States started this war together. Israel's ambassador to the U.S. told NPR on the show yesterday that Israel doesn't even know what's in this agreement. So how is that going to affect talks?
10: It's important to remember, Leila, that Trump and every country in this region, from Egypt to Pakistan to the Gulf Arab states to Turkey, they all want this war to end except for Israel. This is hurting their economies. But Iran insists that any ceasefire agreement has to include Israel's war in Lebanon against the Iran-backed Hezbollah. And last night, Iran's Revolutionary Guard issued a warning saying that if Israel does not stop those attacks in Lebanon, it should expect a harsh response from Iran. And Iran also says that the first clause of that deal being signed on Friday says that attacks on Lebanon will be halted, but that hasn't happened yet. And look, this is a major wedge issue now between Israel and the U.S. Trump has admitted to cursing at Prime Minister Benjamin Netanyahu in calls, and you can hear his frustration yesterday in comments he made at the G7 summit in France.
23: I'll tell you what, Israel's fighting Hezbollah too long, and too many people are being killed. And you don't have to knock down an apartment house every time you're looking for somebody. Because there are a lot of people in those apartment houses, and they're not all Hezbollah, that I can tell you.

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1: As Alamo Colleges celebrates its 80th year serving South Texas, TPR brings you Celebrate Opportunity, Voices Along the Pathway to Success.
2: I'm Mike Flores, Chancellor of the Alamo Colleges District. I'm fortunate to work with 6,000 committed, passionate colleagues. Collectively, we're supporting, educating, and training 90,000 students and also their families as part of that experience, right? We provide also a direct economic impact to the county and the region, so that is critical. We know that we have an aspirational community, that folks want to do great things in their lives, but what stands in the way is that college credential. San Antonio has one of the highest poverty rates in the nation, right? We compete with other cities like Miami and Detroit, unfortunately, for that distinction. And we know the difference between struggle and success and really addressing intergenerational poverty rates is to be able to provide more individuals with a post-high school credential. We face a lot of challenges as a community, but we also want to set ourselves up for success to ensure that we celebrate those accomplishments.
1: This has been another Celebrate Opportunity story from the Alamo Colleges, whose support made this segment possible.
3: Good morning. 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I'm Norma Martinez. Two lanes still blocked on the north side due to a now extinguished vehicle fire. 281 South at San Pedro. And the right lane blocked just north of downtown on 281 North near Josephine. High water still is closing the I-35 frontage lanes near Casson on the southwest side. And on the west side, the Highway 90 frontage roads are closed between Old Highway 90 and Callahan, again due to flooding at Leon Creek. It's 78 in San Antonio, Lavernia 77. It'll be 93 and feel like 105 here in San Antonio today. 844 at TPR.
4: Good morning, Amy Martinez. It's hard to imagine there's anything that Lionel Messi has not done on a football pitch, but there was one thing, a hat trick in the World Cup. Emphasis on was, because yesterday, La Pulga Atomico found the back of the net three times in defending champ Argentina's match against Algeria. Now, if that wasn't impressive enough, Messi also tied the record for most career goals in the World Cup. He's got 16, and this year's World Cup is just getting started. It's Morning Edition.
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3: You're listening to Morning Edition on Texas Public Radio. I'm Norma Martinez. The Burney Village Band was founded over 160 years ago to keep the German music tradition alive. The band has been taking the stage every other Tuesday this summer. TPR's arts and culture reporter Jack Morgan says they make Burney's main plaza sound like a village in Germany.
6: According to Larry Schmidt, who plays trumpet, this band's been around a while.
7: It's the oldest continuously performing German band outside of Germany in the world. It was formed in 1860 here in town by Mr. Dinger.
6: In fact, the Dinger Building still stands overlooking Main Plaza and remains one of the town's most recognizable historic buildings. Schmidt isn't just a trumpet hobbyist. He earned two music degrees.
7: I graduated from college in 1970, went into the Army Band, played with the Army Band for 3 years, came out, finished a master's, went to teaching, taught middle school band for 36 years.
6: But Schmidt's connection to the Burney Village Band began long before college and his teaching career.
7: I started when I was in the seventh grade, and it was so much fun to do that. It was exciting.
6: And like many children from small German-American towns, Schmidt grew up speaking German.
7: I spoke nothing but German when I entered the first grade in school, and that was extremely difficult for me.
6: With the Schmidt family, the Burney Village Band is a family affair.
7: My wife plays, our son plays, our daughter plays, our son-in-law plays.
6: For those wondering how you can hear the band, the public gets a chance to step back in time every other Tuesday during the summer. Phil Mason and his wife Linda have made a habit of attending Abendkonzertes. That's German for evening concerts.
0: This is the square, and we have the gazebo in the center. And the band plays under the gazebo, and people bring their lawn chairs, and some of them bring a picnic. We brought our picnic tonight.
6: Linda says the number of years they've been coming speaks to the band's importance.
0: Oh, probably 30 plus, yeah.
6: Cindy Stouter enjoys it all, but one tradition stands out.
8: What's fun is they do the chicken dance, and then all the kids get up there and participate, and then they have the children's march.
6: Stouter says time moves on and traditions like these help connect Bernie to its past.
8: And you want to hold on to those things because, you know, Bernie is changing, it's growing, and those traditions like this are very important to hold on to.
6: Doug Bricker says the music and setting take you back.
9: When I think of small town Texas, this is what I think of, exactly this.
6: Larry Schmidt says every few years, the Bernie Village Band travels to Germany to connect with its musical roots.
7: We're going to start off in Germany. We have hosts, people over there to help us find a tour. We have a set-up tour. So we go from Germany to France to Switzerland and back to Germany.
6: They're bringing their instruments because a small performance tour is also part of the trip.
7: We play four concerts while we're there. Some of the Germans join us and play with us. It's really fun. And you know, you never know what you're going to get for a concert.
6: Before heading to Germany, the Bernie Village Band will perform one more Abend Concerta on June 20th. The tradition resumes on July 28th when the musicians return to Main Plaza from their European tour. I'm Jack Morgan in Bernie.
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10: 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In 2025, beekeepers lost more than 60% of their colonies, and wild native bees are also in steep decline. If we lost our bees, it would be a massive blow to U.S. crop production. How big ag is a threat to the bees? 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
3: Good morning. Still to come on Morning Edition, here how a group of rowdy soccer fans from Scotland got to their first World Cup game in Boston. That's coming up in about 5 minutes here on TPR. A crash that involved a vehicle fire that's now extinguished still is blocking the right lane of traffic on 281 South at San Pedro. It's about a 10-minute delay back up to Bitters. There is still high water that's blocking the I-35 frontage roads at Casson and the Highway 90 frontage roads near Old Highway 90. It's 8:51 at TPR.
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1: 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StoryCorps. 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Many people cry. Sometimes I cry. 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
12: So we are, for the 250th birthday of America, creating a portal, a site, where two Morning Edition listeners can have a conversation about their lives for 40 minutes, and it goes to the Library of Congress. So we're trying to create a time capsule of who we are as Americans on the occasion of the 250th birthday of America.
13: So this is not talking to a loved one. This is talking to a stranger.
12: Yeah. And, you know, it might seem kind of scary, but as you know, talking to strangers is incredibly fun.
13: It's a thing that I love to do. I will knock on doors and talk to random voters in politically interesting areas. And yet I know some people would never want to do it at all.
12: Well, you got to try. And that's what StoryCorps is all about. And hopefully that's what's going to happen for the 250th for this project we're calling Connect 250, that Morning Edition listeners will get to talk to a stranger, talk about their lives, and have that become part of American history at the Library of Congress.
13: What pointers do you give for interviewing someone you've never met before?
12: You know, it's pretty easy. You just ask that question you've always wanted to ask. You know, the microphone gives you the license to ask things that you may not, never have asked before and it may never have said before. So it's a chance to get to know someone very intensely, very quickly. And as I said, it is very, very fun.
13: I think there's a format here, right? Each of you will write a few facts about yourself and then the other person will read them. So they'll have something to go on.
12: That's exactly right. So you go through a process where you sign up, sign in, and you write a little bio of yourself. And that bio gets shared with your partner and it's off to the races.
13: Any facts can get the conversation going. Like you find out that they're from Toledo. What'd you do in Toledo? Why was your family in Toledo? How long have you been wherever you're living now? Anything to get you going.
12: Exactly. And we also supply the best StoryCorps questions. Where did you grow up? Who is kindest to you in your life? How do you want to be remembered? Those sorts of questions. And just like you cry at the broadcasts, people tend to cry in these interviews, even if it's with a stranger.
13: Is there something about this moment in history, 2026, that makes you feel it's important for people who've never met to have a conversation?
12: You know, I think these kind of conversations are important anytime. It could be 2026, it could be 2036, it could be 2016. The point is human connection. And, you know, in many ways, for many reasons, we talk less and less to one another, and anything that opens the door for us to meaningfully connect with another human being is a good thing at any time, at any point. But we are at a moment, you know, certainly in our country, and you can look at the statistics where there's a lot of fear of others. And it is one of those moments where I think it's important for us to open up our ears and open up our hearts and get to know someone who's different. And there's nothing to be scared of. This is what it means to be alive.
13: Dave Isay is the founder of StoryCorps. Thanks so much.
12: Thank you, Steve.
13: And you can sign up for a conversation at connect250.org.
14: Picture this, a line of more than 20 school buses rolling down the expressway. Inside, not students, but rowdy Scottish soccer fans. That was the scene in New England over the weekend when more than 1,000 Scots crowded into a fleet of yellow buses to see their team take on Haiti at a World Cup contest just outside Boston. Riding along was reporter Jeremy Siegel of member station GBH.
15: It's about 1 in the afternoon, 8 hours before kickoff, when a sea of Scots flood the streets of downtown Providence, Rhode Island, ready to board their school buses. Annie McKay downs a beer.
16: I have never been in anything like this.
15: McKay is 87 years old and a lifelong member of the Tartan Army, the chosen name of Scotland's traveling fan base. They're staying in Providence instead of Boston to save on hotel prices. Sam Dunnigan tells me people across Scotland have blown their life savings and taken out loans and second mortgages to travel to the event.
17: We have no money left. The coffers are empty. The coffers are empty, all right?
15: To cut down on costs, one fan suggested renting yellow school buses instead of paying the high price for public transport. Yellow buses are an American novelty, unfamiliar to most Scots, and they were shocked to find out it was a realistic option.
18: We spoke to a few bus companies and the prices were incredible.
15: That's Scott Gillen, one of the organizers. After doing the math, they found the total cost for the ride, $38 per head, and that includes onboard libations.
18: So we've now got about $16,000 of beer.
15: Gillen also says a portion of the money they saved on the school buses will go to local charities, including $10,000 for Providence's Hasbro Children's Hospital. The Tartan Army boards the buses in true Scottish style, led by a bagpipe band. A long line of bright yellow buses, all sourced from local schools, meet them outside the State House. Driver Paula McFadden jumped at the assignment when the Scots contacted her district.
19: How does it feel to be driving this bus?
20: Oh, it's very exciting. They're going to be a lot of fun to drive.
15: On board, it is a raucous ride.
21: Back in the bus, get inside! Get it back inside! Get your
15: heater. The beers flow, the chants are constant, flags wave out the windows as we drive up Interstate 95. Midway to Gillette Stadium in Foxborough, temporarily renamed Boston Stadium for the event, I'm handed a tall boy of beer and taught how to say cheers the Scottish way, Slangevar. Somehow, we arrive at the stadium in one piece. Empty cans are everywhere. The Scots are elated as they exit their yellow chariots and march on to their seats, not knowing that by the end of the night, they'll have witnessed their country's first win at the World Cup in more than three decades. For NPR News, I'm Jeremy Siegel in Foxborough, Massachusetts.

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2: It's the Texas Standard. I'm Laura Rice. Tim Kerr has spent nearly five decades making art that refuses to sit still. Many people first encountered Kerr through the ferocious, funk-fueled Austin punk of the Big Boys, the influential late 70s, early 80s band he co-founded alongside the late Randy Biscuit Turner. But Kerr's work has stretched far beyond punk. Garage rock, blues, free jazz, folk traditions, painting, photography, murals, zines, and what he simply calls self-expression. Now a new documentary revisits the story and legacy of the Big Boys, and Kerr himself remains as creatively restless as ever. Here to talk about the Big Boys, DIY culture, old Austin outsider art, and why he still believes creativity belongs to everybody is Tim Kerr. Tim, welcome to the Texas Standard.
3: Well, thanks for asking me.
2: A lot of people know the Big Boys as an influential punk band, but the thing that keeps coming up in interviews is that you all never really saw yourselves as fitting neatly into punk in the first place. When you look back now, what do you think the band was actually trying to do?
3: Well, first of all, back then, like, punk now has pretty much become a uniform and it's got a set of rules. And it's basically exactly what happened to hippie or beatnik or any of those things that, you know, here's a bunch of people that start up something just because that's what they're doing. And then all of a sudden, a whole bunch of other people give it a name and they give it a uniform and rules and all this stuff. So when this all first started, there really wasn't, new wave punk, all that stuff was all the same thing. It was basically a bunch of weirdos that they couldn't, you know.

Fresh Air's executive producer is Sam Brigger. Our technical director and engineer is Audrey Bentham. Our interviews and reviews are produced and edited by Phyllis Myers, Anne-Marie Baldonado, Lauren Krenzel, Teresa Madden, Monique Nazareth, Thea Challoner, Susan Yakundibdi, Anna Bauman, and Nico Gonzalez-Whistler. Our digital media producer is Molly C.V. Nesper. Roberta Shorrock directs the show. For Terry Gross and Tanya Mosley, I'm Dave Davies.

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4: I'm David Martin Davies, and coming up on The Source, bees are dying in record numbers, and their disappearance threatens much of the food that we eat. Bees help pollinate fruits, vegetables, nuts, and other crops, but industrial agriculture is making survival more difficult. Vast single-crop fields can leave bees without diverse sources of food, while pesticides may weaken or kill them. At the same time, development and the loss of wild habitat is taking away the flowers and nesting places where bees need to thrive. What is driving this crisis, and what would it take to reverse it? We'll talk with author and bee researcher Jeannie Durant about her new book, Bitter Honey, and their growing fight to protect pollinators. This is a community conversation. We want to hear from you. Call in at 833-877-8255. That's what's coming up on The Source. But first, this news.
5: Live from NPR News, I'm Lakshmi Singh. President Trump's concluding his time at the G7 summit in France with questions about the terms of the U.S.'s Memorandum of Understanding with Iran for attempting to end their war. At a news conference today, Trump did not rule out a resumption of U.S. strikes against Iran.
6: If we didn't do this deal, we could have dropped more bombs for another 3 weeks, 2 weeks, 4 weeks, 2 years. You would never have the Hormuz Strait open. You would never have success. Your market would have, instead of going up at levels that nobody's ever seen before, would go down at levels that nobody ever saw before, maybe except for 1929 or whatever.
5: Now, the president laid out some of the broad strokes of his preliminary agreement. Trump said the two sides would begin the technical discussions on the Iran nuclear issues immediately, and that any economic relief for Iran as a result of the deal will, quote, be based on merit. The confirmation hearing for Director of National Intelligence nominee Jay Clayton is postponed. Senate Select Committee Chair Republican Tom Cotton of Arkansas confirmed President Trump told Clayton not to show up. Cotton called that regrettable. In an overnight social media post, President Trump wrote housing official Bill Pulte would continue as acting DNI, a decision facing bipartisan backlash in Congress. Trump's blocking a key intelligence gathering tool from being renewed as leverage. He wants Congress to advance a stalled voting restrictions bill and another of his nominees for a separate position. No changes in interest rates are expected to be announced today when the Federal Reserve wraps up its latest policy meeting. NPR Scott Horsley says the central bank is wrestling with the highest inflation in the U.S. economy in more than 3 years, fueled by the war with Iran.
7: A wartime spike in energy prices has pushed inflation up to 4.2%. But the Fed's main tool for battling price hikes, higher interest rates, would do little to address the supply shock caused by the U.S. war with Iran. So, for now, Fed policymakers are expected to sit tight. President Trump wants the central bank to lower interest rates, and he chose the new Fed chairman, Kevin Warsh, with that goal in mind. Warsh meets with reporters this afternoon for the first time since taking over at the central bank. Warsh's colleagues on the rate-setting committee will also offer an updated forecast of where they think prices and interest rates are headed for the rest of the year. Scott Horsley, NPR News, Washington.
5: With a Fed decision coming soon, let's turn to U.S. stocks. We see the Dow is up 191 points. The S&P is down slightly, and the NASDAQ is off 33 points. From Washington, this is NPR News.
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9: This is TPR News. I'm Steve Short. Capital Factory founder Joshua Bear was killed in a plane crash on his way back to Austin from a vacation destination in Mexico late Tuesday night. The news was first reported by the Austin American-Statesman. The private plane crash happened on Loop 20 in Laredo, a few miles south of the city's airport. Five other people on the plane were injured and taken to the hospital. Bear founded Capital Factory, a tech investment company based in Austin, in 2009. Math scores showed some of the brightest spots in this year's STAR results for San Antonio area schools. SAISD reported a 10-point increase in fourth grade math performance, while South San, Edgewood, and Harlandale ISDs also posted notable gains in some middle school math categories. Reading and school social studies results were generally unchanged. The San Antonio report's Xochitl Garcia says many of those gains came in districts that have invested heavily in turning around struggling campuses.
10: These are also school districts that have priority schools, which means that they have to turn around academically, basically to become less of a target for the state. But this school year, they've been pouring more resources into schools to try and get students to learn more.
9: About 30 campuses in those districts are working to improve academic ratings as they seek to avoid possible state intervention. It's going to be sunny today with a high near 93 and heat index values as high as 105. Right now in San Antonio, it's 84 degrees. 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
4: Live from the John L. Santico Studio in downtown San Antonio, this is The Source from Texas Public Radio. I'm David Martin Davies. Bees are responsible for far more than just the honey on our breakfast table. They pollinate many of the crops that help feed the country. But America's bees are in serious trouble. Beekeepers are reporting devastating crop colony losses, while wild pollinators are also struggling. Scientists point to a combination of threats, including pesticides, parasites, disease, climate change, and the destruction of flowering habitat. Another major part of the story is the way that modern agriculture operates. Vast fields of a single crop may provide bees with food for only a short period, leaving them with little to eat for the rest of the year. At the same time, commercial beekeepers must transport millions of colonies around the country to pollinate crops, exposing already stressed bees to chemicals, poor nutrition, and disease. Jenny Durant examines the system in her new book, Better Honey, Big Ag's Threat to Bees and the Fight to Save Them. She is a writer and a researcher who has spent more than a decade working with beekeepers, scientists, and policymakers. Jenny Durant, welcome to The Source.
11: Thank you so much for having me.
4: So we've been hearing a long time about colony collapse, and there was some sort of mystery that why were these bee colonies suddenly dying. Is it still a mystery, or did you crack the case?
12: Great question. Yeah, that's how I got into this subject in the first place. It was in 2007, and I was living in the Philippines on a Fulbright scholarship and researching bees and was reading all about colony collapse disorder. And it was a really unique set of symptoms colony collapse disorder was. So we had bee colonies, beekeepers would open their colonies and they would find that their entire colony had disappeared, which is really rare. Typically when a bee colony dies, they'll die in the colony or just outside the colony. And so to have them disappear like that was really unusual. We haven't really figured out what was causing that exact set of symptoms. But since then, beekeepers have really been suffering from, I would say, four key stressors. And one of them, they describe it as the four Ps. And so that's pests. And Varroa mite has been the biggest pest that beekeepers have had to deal with. And pathogens, like diseases that Varroa mite spread. Pesticides are another huge issue for bees. And then another one that people know less about is poor nutrition. And so just the loss of diverse flowers and forage. So when I say forage, I'm talking about flowers that bees can get nectar and pollen from. And so we've really been losing forage across the United States, and that's been leading to poor nutrition. So those are the big stressors that our beekeepers are dealing with right now.
4: We can go over how important bees are to agriculture and the production of food. I think a lot of people already understand that. And the concern, we read the headlines and the lead in the story, if bees were to disappear, we'd lose like 2/3 of the food that we have and all these other, scary statistics. But is that really a threat? Could we lose all the bees or enough bees really to have a huge impact on our food supply?
12: It's a big concern. The typical statistic is that bees help produce about 35% of our major crops of the food that we eat. So it's about 1/3. And the concern is not so much maybe that all the bees will disappear, but that we would have, first of all, that beekeeping is becoming far more expensive. Beekeepers often internalize the costs of all the losses that we hear about in the news. But the truth is that it's becoming increasingly more difficult and expensive. And so what can happen then is that beekeepers have fewer bees to pollinate a crop, or beekeeping becomes more expensive for a farmer, and that those costs will translate to consumers, and that crops will have lower harvests. They won't have as produce as much food. Maybe the fruit or vegetables will be smaller. And also, it may not sound like a big issue, but scientists did a study recently that showed that about somewhere between 400 and 500,000 deaths are caused each year from insufficient pollination. And one reason is because bees are producing some of the most nutritious food that we eat. So vitamin A, vitamin C, vitamin E, are often produced by bee pollinated foods or eaten, we consume them through bee pollinated foods. And so the concern is that food will become more expensive and fewer people will be able to access the amount that they need, and that we could see real nutritional deficiencies that can result in fatalities.
4: Could tiny little drones replace bees?
12: I get asked this question a lot. Not yet, definitely not yet. And it also would be such a tragedy, right, that we would have to resort to robot pollinators when those drones would just focus likely on crops, but bees are also pollinating a huge number of the plants that we, that are all around us and that so many other insects and animals rely on for food as well. So it would be I definitely don't want to see us leaning in that direction, because I think it's so important to protect our native bee and managed bee populations to also protect all the plants and other animals, in our ecosystem.
4: Yeah. Do we really want to live in a world where we don't have bees to pollinate our food? It seems like a dystopian situation.
12: I would say it's a dystopian situation for sure.
4: So what's making beekeeping so expensive for commercial beekeepers?
12: Yeah, so a number of things. One of the biggest is, as I mentioned earlier, one of the big issues beekeepers face is this loss of what they call pasture, which again is just bee-friendly forage, but like large landscapes full of it. And so as they lose that, they have to supplement their bees more. And some of that loss is coming from urbanization. A lot of it is coming from the expansion of monoculture crops like corn and soy. But some of it is also coming from weather extremes. So drought can just eliminate vast swaths of forage that, you know, beekeepers are used to relying on for honey production. And so they'll have to feed more sugar water. They'll have to feed more protein supplements. So I'm remembering a few summers ago, there was a really horrific drought in the Midwest. I think it was in 2021. Anyway, right around there. And beekeepers were having to feed three times as much protein supplement just to make up for the loss of forage that they used to have access to. And sometimes that's just not an option, or they can't afford it, or they have to then ship their bees somewhere else and try to find a new forage location. Those are really hard to find. So supplementation is becoming really expensive. A second piece of it is, you know, most of your listeners are probably also seeing, you know, gas prices are so high right now, and beekeepers are shipping their bees on these giant semi-trucks that hold like 480 colonies per semi, and they're incredibly expensive to ship. And so I was talking to beekeepers in February who

0: And they were just in the process of putting their bees back on semis after the almond bloom and shipping them to the Midwest or to the South. And the prices were astronomical. And also, you know, with tariffs, like sugar costs go up, and sugar is one of the main ingredients in sugar syrup. And so they're seeing a lot of the same, you know, issues that we're seeing in our pocketbooks, but at this massive scale, because they're having to feed billions of bees.
1: And at the same time, commercial bee producers are facing cheap foreign honey, which there's some questions of quality about that. I'm going to ask you that when we get back from the break. If you've got questions or comments, give us a call, 833-877-8255, 833-TPR-TALK. Bitter honey, Big Ag's threat to bees and the fight to save them when the source continues.
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1: You're listening to The Source on Texas Public Radio. I'm David Martin Davies. With me on the line, Jenny Durant, scientist, writer. Her new book is Bitter Honey: Big Ag's Threat to Bees and the Fight to Save Them. She follows beekeepers around the country, finding out how they do what they do, the stresses that they face, what this means for their hives, and whether or not those hives will thrive. Typically, they are not. Too many stressors. You can call in with your questions and comments, 833-877-8255. Okay, bitter honey. So you go to the store, you buy honey. Frequently, that is cheaper foreign honey, maybe from China, and it's not pure honey. Is that right?
0: Yeah, so it obviously depends on the situation. But yes, there is a lot of foreign honey on our shelves. I think the number is something like beekeepers provide something like 30% of our domestic honey, and then of the honey that we, you know, that we consume, and then the rest is shipped in from outside the United States. And there's a definite concern about honey fraud or honey laundering. And so, for example, some of it comes from China. Some of it comes from India and other sources. I was in India recently. My husband's Indian. And I interviewed some beekeepers there. And I was told that the kind of standard adulteration rate, and everyone admitted it was quite common, was something like one part honey to three parts other types of syrups.
1: Like
0: corn syrup, except it's often rice syrup because that's the more common crop grown in Asia. And so, but it's the equivalent of corn syrup. And they'll sometimes add pollen to help it get through screening tests. They've figured out lots of ways to kind of bypass the screening tests that we have. And we also don't have as stringent regulations here for honey as well. So this gets by. And sometimes if it comes into one port and it's rejected there, it will just get sent to another port where someone won't reject it. And so there's definitely a concern about honey. And I will say it's not just adulteration. Other countries have different pesticide regulations and antibiotic regulations. And so we may also be consuming honey that has higher amounts of pesticides and antibiotics than we're used to or than would be considered okay here.
1: So just to go back to, you were told that it's one part actual real honey and then three parts some other type of syrup, corn syrup, rice syrup. So only about a quarter of that jar is actual honey.
0: Again, yeah, and yes, and that would be for the larger sort of shipments of honey that are coming into the U.S. It's very common.
1: And then it's bought and it's packaged and it looks like it's from your normal

0: any provider. You can't really tell.
1: It's hard to tell.
0: Unless you get it from your local beekeeper.
1: I was just going to say that. That is going to be the more reliable source, is honey from a farmer's market, from a local beekeeper. I believe Costco does good tracing. There are other stores. My next book is going to be looking at honey, so this is still kind of on the edge of my knowledge, but it's as to where exactly all the great locations are for the best honey. But definitely from your local beekeeper is going to be your most trusted source.
0: What about pasteurizing honey? That happens. Why?
1: Some of what happens is that people don't like crystallized honey. And so honey naturally crystallizes. And in fact, this was to go back to your earlier question, a big reason why adulteration happens, I was told in India, is because Indians they think that when the honey crystallizes that it means it has sugar inside of it and it's not real honey. And so they started adding the syrups to prevent the crystallization from happening. So it was kind of, they were adding this, you know, sugar syrup to make it seem like they were consuming authentic honey. And so some of the pasteurization happens in part just to kind of stop that crystallization from happening. When it's heated up, it's less prone to crystallization.
0: But it's not for any kind of health benefit. It's just for shelf life.
1: I believe it's just for shelf life.
0: If I eat local honey, does it help me deal with local allergies?
1: The science on that is still not super robust. And I think it's a little more anecdotal at this point. But I do talk to a lot of people who swear by taking local or eating local honey to help with it. And I can kind of see it intuitively, like you're consuming a small dose of local pollen. Yeah. And it definitely, I will say honey, local honey has a lot of minerals in it. And I think that local honey is a more nutritious source of sugar than some of our other options.
0: Let's go to Javier on the phones, 833-877-8255, 833-TPR-TALK for your questions and comments. Javier, you're on the air.
2: Yeah. Hi, Dave. Hey, I wanted to ask Jamie, what might be the best type of flowers that one can plant to help the honeybees? Also, there was these honeybee or bee removal signs around town, you see. I found out it was one of my homeboys from the old neighborhood, and I asked one of his partners, hey, does he sell that honey? I said, I wouldn't eat it. Javier, why not? I said, man, he brings the trash cans full of that stuff, and all he does, he just poisons the whole thing. He doesn't remove the honeybees. He just poisons them. You know, who could I report that to if he's still doing that? And also the colony collapse disorder. I had heard a program not too long ago where the author said, yeah, they finally got it under control around 2009 sometime. And the interviewer said, well, how come they haven't, you know, put that out? And well, they can keep the price of honey higher, you know, if they don't find out. But, you know, I'm for, hey, let's help the environment. Let's help the honeybees out.
0: All right, Javier, a lot there. Bee removal operations. There is bee rescue. That is something that is happening that they have here in South Texas. You can find them online, and they are like a nonprofit, and they will go out and they will do bee rescue. But that's not always what, if you can contract a pesticide operation, like a bug killer, they're going to come out there. They're going to kill the hive, not rescue the hive. Is that your experience, Jenny Durant?
1: Yeah, I don't have a lot of experience with this personally, but what I always recommend people do is to try and contact your local beekeeping association. So most areas have some kind of local beekeeping association where they can call them, and beekeepers would love to get a free hive or a free colony. And so they would come out, and they usually have the tools that they need to help remove the colony safely and without hurting them. There's a vacuum that you can use to suck bees out of you know, a space. And then that way that beekeeper can then use that colony, keep it alive, use it to produce honey, and the bees don't get killed in the process. So I really encourage people to contact their local beekeeper association for bee removal, at least as a first step.
0: And the first question about which flowers to plant to support local bees.
1: Yeah, so That's a really great thing to maybe contact a local gardening either association or a local nursery. I always encourage people to plant native plants, partly because native plants and native bees have long established relationships, and we really want to provide food for native bees as well. And we think about them a lot less than honeybees, I believe, but they play a really important role in our environment. But the second piece of it is, I know in Texas, for example, there's sunflowers, and bee balm has a really wide range in the area. But I do think just contacting your local nursery to get some of that information, focusing on native plants, not just because they feed native bees, but also because they tend to be most resilient to extreme weather. So they've evolved in those areas and have been exposed to extreme droughts in the past. And so they can tend to be more resilient to the weather extremes in those regions, and then be a more robust kind of plant food source available for bees.
0: In the book, you write about how there's a controversy about whether or not to plant clover to help bees.
1: Yeah, so that is that controversy is especially prevalent in the northern Great Plains and in the Midwest, where we have a lot of cattle rangelands historically, and there are clover and alfalfa. And a lot of the controversy is on conservation reserve program lands and EQIP, sort of USDA funded lands, that where they pay landowners to take land out of production and plant it with some kind of cover. And in this case, some of the seed mixes that beekeepers want would have clover and alfalfa in them because they're a favorite food of honeybees, but they are a European introduced species, and they're non-native, and they can be very invasive, and they can take over sort of native plantings as well. And so there's been a lot of pushback from native bee advocates and sort of native plant scientists and researchers and ecologists who are really resistant to having those non-native seeds in the seed mixes, because it's introducing and kind of continuing to propagate a non-native species that can be very invasive. So it's definitely a source of tension. And if there is clover in seed mixes, they do need to be monitored. But in the right situation, it can provide a really great food source for honeybees.
0: But honeybees are also non-native. They're a non-native stock.
1: Yes, they are
0: European.
1: They were introduced in 1622, potentially earlier, but that's our earliest recorded shipment into the U.S. was in 1622, and they played a major role in settler life.
0: So, but we don't consider like wild honeybees as an invasive species, or how do we think about that?
1: I would say it depends on who you talk to. So I've done when
0: do,
1: I was
0: do
1: doing,
0: they outcompete native bees like our mason bees and things like that?
1: So they can. So some of the, this is still a huge source of debate as to how problematic are honeybees for native bees. And so if you think about a Venn diagram, there are going to be some foods that native bees love, like native plants that are kind of on, one part of the Venn, and then on the other side, foods that honeybees like. And then there's going to be some overlap in the foods that both species like. But because these honeybees come from Europe, they actually tend to prefer a lot of different flowers. And so one of my colleagues did this whole study where he was, his name was Clint Otto, and he was studying bee food preferences. And he found that there was actually far less overlap than we expected. And now that was in North Dakota and in the Northern Great Plains. And so it can be kind of a regional issue. But I think the biggest thing that we are seeing is that when there's very little forage, honeybees are more efficient pollinators, and they can sort of outstrip the forage that is available for native bees. And so it is still out for debate. We don't know for sure, but we are seeing a difference in preference, but there is some concern about competition.
0: What about the bees that came from Africa, Africanized bees, and they came into the United States, and then we were all scared about killer bees? Are they still out there?
1: Yeah, they definitely are. And as our summers and springs are warming, and those bees are progressing up higher in latitude into, where regions where they weren't usually in the past. And they can be difficult to manage. They're they are prolific at mating, and so they can, and their genetic pool just can take over a whole colony. And so it can become more aggressive and harder to manage. Some beekeepers are able to manage kind of hybrid colonies or colonies with some Africanized influence, but a full Africanized hive can be hard to manage. But that said, there are beekeepers in like Central and South America who work with Africanized bees and propagate them, but it's just not been something that we've really done significantly here in the U.S.
0: And so the Africanized bees, the killer bees, that mania is over. They've kind of integrated into the space. If you have a European domesticated hive, you may worry about it could become Africanized, but it won't destroy the hive. You just have to deal with more aggressive bees.
1: I would say most beekeepers are pretty nervous about having Africanized bees sort of take over their hive and would maybe consider that a loss. So it is definitely still a concern, but I would say right now the bigger concern is mites for beekeepers.
0: The mites.
1: Yeah, that's their biggest concern.
0: Don't know
1: concern.
0: How Africanized bees, aren't they more hardy?
1: I believe they are more resilient to mites, yes.
0: And so, I mean, maybe that could be a good thing if we could learn to work with that. Wait, no, we got to take a break here. I'm going to get Randall and Terry on the air with their questions. You can call in with your beekeeping questions, Bitter Honey. We got to get into the heart of the book about Big Ag's threat to bees and the fight to save them. 833-877-8255. 833-TPR-TALK. 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We'll be right back.

0: The Las Culturistas Culture Awards have serious fanfare, serious celebrities, but not so serious award categories.
1: In the category of most triggered, activated, and dysregulated I was this year.
0: I'm Ilsa Chang. Hosts Bowen Yang and Matt Rogers join us on All Things Considered from NPR News.
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3: James Velton, you want to put the hot mustard in there? James Hot Mustard Velton, Academic Program Coordinator, Program Director for KSYM. I'm surrounded by students most of the time. KSYM is kind of like a club, unofficially, because a lot of students go to the radio station and they'll start hanging out there and they're shy at first. And then they all start interacting with each other. And then I try to get them to do stuff. I'm like, hey, let's get you to do something really quick. I mean, because there's so many different aspects of radio. You have the on-air side, and then you have the audio production side. Then you have the promotion side, where students just want to get the tent and go out. Coverage, some students just want to go to shows and post photos about it. Great. And so it's really just trying to get them through all of it, but at the same time, enhancing the areas that they want to mainly focus on. So we take our time with students. It's a lot of fun.
2: This has been another Celebrate Opportunity story from the Alamo Colleges, whose support made this segment possible.

0: This is The Source on Texas Public Radio. I'm David Martin Davies. Bees are in decline. They're facing multiple stresses. We're seeing bees, the colonies being collapsing. Bees are dying at record numbers across America. Bees are an essential part of our food system. How do we figure this? How do we square the circle on being able to continue to use bees in order to keep big ag running, but without putting bees in jeopardy? You can call in with your questions and comments as we talk to Jenny Durant, author of Bitter Honey, Big Ag's Threat to Bees and the Fight to Save Them. Let's go to Randall on the phones. And Randall, you're on the air.
1: Hey, I wanted to go back to the consumer angle of this. Obviously, we want to avoid Walmart, Target, maybe even HEB in this case.
0: We can't say Randall, we can't say that.
1: Okay. I'm sorry. Okay. Strike that. So then, as informed consumers, what kinds of questions should we be asking? If we go to someone who is at a roadside stand selling honey, I want to believe that everything is on the up and up there, but you know, sometimes you never know. So what kind of questions should consumers ask at that local dealer, about what they're selling and so forth? How do we become an informed consumer? And also, we've often heard this thing about how you can tell the difference in taste between, say, a homegrown garden tomato versus a grocery store tomato. Can you taste the difference between natural local honey and some of the stuff that's been imported?
0: All right, Randall, thank you for the question. So let's go to the taste test first. Jenny, you probably tasted a lot of honey.
2: Yes.
0: Can you tell the difference?
2: Yeah, for me, there's a flatness to honey that has a syrup added to it, which some people like. Like, they want it to taste kind of like a syrupy or corn syrup, you know, rather than honey is complex, and it takes on the flavors of the pollen and the nectar and the flowers that the bees are visiting. And what I love about that is you can taste distinct differences. Like, I've tasted avocado honey, and I've tasted buckwheat honey and sage honey. And sage honey is this very light, very light flavored honey, whereas a buckwheat honey is thick and molassesy. I've tasted almond honey, which has a bit of a bitter taste to it, which is part of the title. Bitter honey is the honey that bees produce in almonds. And so there's definitely a range of flavors that that are kind of like the terroir of that area where the bees were pollinating. And I think you can taste a complexity to it on the tongue that is just it's just different from syrups that I had, honey that I had when I was in India, for example.
0: And if you go to buy it at a roadside stand, and there are roadside mm-hmm. stands here in South Texas, people selling mm-hmm. honey, certainly you can find that in the Uvalde area. They're not going to be adulterating the honey. I would imagine these are proud producers who would rather cut off their own head before doing something like that.
2: Yeah, I mean, I think that most people should know that beekeepers here in the U.S., they know that the public is trusting them with their honey, and they take so much pride in producing, you know, honest, pure honey. What's difficult is just that it's so much cheaper to produce, ship in adulterated honey. And so they're really in this difficult bind where they are trying to do the honest right thing, and they're facing, you know, this sort of dishonest market that is just pummeling them. And so most beekeepers that you are going to meet, they know that your trust is everything, and that they are going to be, you know, proudly, as you said, giving you this authentic honey when you're in this sort of farmer's market or roadside stand situation. That said, I do want to caution people, because I think some people might think, oh, if it's organic honey, you know, if there's a label that says organic honey, we really don't have a way to really check that. And remember that bees can fly 3 miles, sometimes more, to gather their resources. And it's really hard to know exactly where they've gone and to know for sure that it would be organic, that they weren't exposed to some pesticides in some way. So it's the organic thing I would question, but I do think that buying from a local beekeeper is most of the time going to be a much more authentic honey, or an authentic honey, versus something you're going to get at some, you know, large store.
0: And if you can afford it, it's you're getting the real deal. You're getting good, the good stuff.
2: Yeah, and you're supporting a local producer, a local farmer, right? And yeah. I think that's they need our support.
0: Let's go to Terry. Terry, you're on the air. Go ahead.
3: Hi. I hope I'm okay on volume.
0: Yes, go ahead.
3: My question had to do with the adulteration of honey. I know that there's testing that can be done to determine if there are what they call C4 compounds in honey that you only get from grasses like corn and sugar cane. But is there no actual regulation? It seems like it's fraud to call pure honey pure if it's been adulterated. I understand FDA's got big things on their docket, like, you know, people drinking raw milk and getting sick. But, you know, it's still fraud, in my opinion, to allow that.
0: Terry, thank you so much. And if you think honey's bad, wait until you start reading about olive oil. But Jenny, what can you say? I mean, is this fraud?
2: I would say yes, and I would say it's also a source of real tension in the beekeeping community. There are a number of beekeepers who are pushing really hard to get stricter regulation, and it is a real issue in terms of the different tools that we have available versus what we actually use. And the concern, or sort of the reaction that they've gotten before, is that, and again, this is like one beekeeper telling me this one situation, but was that like, well, nobody's dying, so at this point, clearly we're fine.
0: That's a low bar.
2: You know, we're not, there's less of an incentive to, you know, to really up the game in terms of regulation. So there's definitely regulation that's happening. There is some scanning that's happening, but it is subpar for most beekeepers. And it is allowing, you know, this honey that is adulterated to come in from outside the U.S. And so it's a source of great frustration.
0: Okay, let's go to John. And John, you're on the air.
4: Hi, yes. I just like to make an observation. You know, earlier I heard about the idea of, you know, crossing the honeybee with the Africanized bee. And that was just one debate that I've always followed. And people are always like, well, you know, if you create a hybrid, it would take the more aggressive, you know, hardy characteristics of the African bee, and the honeybee would stand a chance. And I would caution against that also, because, you know, if the honeybee took on the more aggressive characteristics, it would be seen in the public space as more of a threat. And I think the humble honeybee has a lot of sympathy right now at the moment, you know, because, you know, it's docile. You leave it alone, it'll do its work. And a lot of people, they like that. But, you know, if people were to be faced with an aggressive bee every single time they saw a hive, I think the public space would, you know, they would want to wipe out the bee, and
0: sure,
4: that would actually be a negative outcome.
0: Thank you so much. So John brings up a fantastic point. I wanted to get to this. People die all the time from bee stings, bee attacks. I mean, you're much more likely to die from a bee attack than from a shark bite or something like that.
2: Yes, I mean, I don't know the exact statistics of that, but I will say in general, honeybees are only defensive, or tend to be defensive, when they are defending their colony, their hive, their honey, their larva, their queen. And so typically the most danger you're in with a colony is if you're, or with a bee, is if you're getting close to its colony or like harvesting honey.
0: I mean, well, we hear about all the time people mowing their grass. And then they got too close, and the bees hate that, the vibrations and the noise.
2: Yeah, that is definitely a thing. Or they, you know, step on a bee. But for the most part, they're getting, and they can also be defensive when there's a low water situation. So, or they can sting, like say if you have a pool or something, and then they might be coming to the pool and be stinging you there. But for the most part, honeybees, the European honeybees, are not super defensive in that way, and or you know what people might call aggressive, and but it's just kind of a reminder. It is a defense technique to try and protect their colony or themselves, but they're trying to protect their resources from someone else coming and taking them for the most part. So they aren't. I think the caller is right, but I do want to add another piece to it, which is that I mean that is what sort of makes raising bees so tricky, is that they pollinate in the open and the queen bee leaves the colony and all these drone bees from the area come and inseminate the queen. Yeah, and they mate in flight, and that's what we want. We want open pollination that has a diversity of drones. Each queen usually is inseminated by about 15 to 20 different drones, and then she uses that that semen for the rest of her life to lay eggs. And it's a pretty incredible process, and it really keeps our bee population as diverse as possible. But it does make it a lot harder to kind of create the ideal bee, because who knows what drone from what type of colony is coming and mating with the queen. So there is this kind of randomness to it that is part of what helps bees stay diverse and robust, but it also can make it difficult to kind of propagate the ideal docile bee.
0: Taking another break here. Stephen, I'm going to get you on the air when we come back with your question. 833-877-8255 if you want to call in, talking about the book Bitter Honey, Big Ag's Threat to Bees and the Fight to Save Them. 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

0: You're listening to The Source on Texas Public Radio. The book is Bitter Honey, Big Ag's Threat to Bees and the Fight to Save Them. We're joined by the author, Jenny Durant. Let's go to the caller, Stephen. And Stephen, you're on the air.
1: Hi, thanks for taking my call. We have 7 acres of undeveloped land in the hill country. Is this a good time to get started in keeping bees? And if so, how do I get started? Do I need to prepare the land first by, you know, adding more flowers? What are the ABCs and how to take care of bees?
0: All right, Stephen, great question. Jenny.
2: Yeah, I think it's a great question. You know, a lot of people are like, I want to help the bees. I'll become a beekeeper. I would say first and foremost, I loved your idea about making sure that you're planting a lot of flowers, because the main message I want to impart to everybody is that there just aren't enough flowers for our bees, and they're hungry. And so the best thing that we can all do is to plant flowers, bee-friendly flowers. And so if you, the other thing to keep in mind is that we can also be beekeepers of native bees. And so about 70% of all the native bees in the United States are ground-dwelling bees, and they just need places that are not kind of tilled or disturbed and that don't have mulch on them so that they can have their nests. And so, for example, in my backyard, we have a little spot that's just for native pollinators, and we don't touch it, and we don't put mulch on it, and there's just a bunch of flowers there. And we have so many bees coming into the garden because of it. So I would say maybe don't worry about getting bees. It's a lot of work. But if you did want to get started on that, so I would say plant the flowers first and perhaps propagate native bees. But if you're really, really keen to, you know, get started beekeeping, again, I would encourage you to contact a local beekeeping association and try and find a mentor and read a lot about it. It's really easy to kill a bee colony. They tend to die from mites very easily, and you need to manage them quite intensely. And so I really encourage people to learn about it significantly, find a mentor, connect with a local beekeeping community before they get started.
0: And Sandra, let's go to Sandra on the phones. Go ahead, Sandra.
3: I hope I'm going to be able to talk. I'm driving. I have a couple comments of what you might have addressed this already. Development and pesticide, I would think, are enemies to bees. And then I was, we had some bees under a water thing in town, and the city came and helped us get the bees and gave them to a beekeeper. So that's something you can do if bees are on your property and you don't want them there. And another thing is flowering trees. We have a lot of flowering trees in our place, and we have tons of bees that come to visit.
0: All right. Sandra, thank you for that. So Sandra mentioned development, pesticides. So there is a lot of development going on. Is that one of the reasons why bees are under threat?
2: Definitely. And, you know, kind of the title is, so development is a key piece of it. And then also the spread of monoculture crops. So, for example, biofuel policies in the United States have played a major role in sort of increasing the surface area of corn and soy crops across the United States, and at the exclusion of pasture or conservation lands that used to exist before they were plowed into corn and soy. And so what can be difficult is that those crops come with a suite of agrochemicals like neonicotinoids. And so most of our corn and soy seeds, especially corn, little less so soy, are coated with neonicotinoid pesticides. And that dust can come off in the planting less than it used to be with new technologies. And it can drift onto your neighboring pollinator forage. It can seep into the soil. It can go into the streams and affect aquatic insects. And so the pesticides are a huge issue. Sometimes they're not immediately toxic. They don't immediately kill the colony, but they're kind of like a slow poison that can affect foraging. It can affect queen reproduction. It can affect their ability to navigate. So they can have these sublethal effects that are really problematic and are likely playing a role also in their ability to fight off mites and to fight off the diseases that mites are spreading. And so they are a real issue in creating just like chronic sickness in bees.
0: Are bees like a canary in the coal mine telling us that there is something wrong in the environment, microplastics or whatever we got going on, and bees are the ones who are saying, We need to fix some things.
2: I think so. I think that bees are telling us that we need more flowers on the landscape, that we need to prioritize insect diversity and biodiversity in everything we do. We've got farm systems that are now, or farm landscapes that are now just monocrops. And in the past, we used to have a better integration of, we had cover crops, we had diverse farms, which planted more than one crop. And we had a lot of wild spaces at the edges of farms that provided habitat and forage for bees. And we're really losing that. We've got more of a like plant every acre possible mentality. We in California, where I'm from, we have real issues with food safety, real concerns around food safety, that animals might live in those wild spaces and then, you know, contaminate like spinach or other crops that are eaten raw. And so it's become a real concern. But this kind of pressure that we have and this aesthetic that we have for like clean, perfect, tidy farming, it really goes against biodiversity. And we really need to rethink that. And I like to say kind of let a little more wildness in into our landscapes to be able to keep our bees alive.
0: What are the commercial beekeepers telling you that we need to know?
2: One of the biggest things right now is they are under so much stress and they are not getting the support that they need at the policy level. So one, I wrote an article recently about a USDA closure of a bee lab. It's the Beltsville Bee Lab. It's part of the Beltsville Agricultural Research Center in Maryland. And right now the plan is to close it in October 1st because there are some expensive but unnecessary renovations. But in the context of a war that's costing $1 billion a day, they seem much less expensive. It's like $500 million to revitalize the whole center. And this lab played a major role in helping beekeepers with their big crisis in winter last year, where they lost 60% of their colonies. And these scientists have helped them again with these crises. They've helped them with varroa treatment, and then there's this new mite, AAA laps or tropy mites, which are in Asia currently and very well will probably come to the U.S. And they are just decimating bee colonies, and they propagate more rapidly than varroa mites even. And this Beltsville Bee Lab was one of the prime centers that helped with that research. And this is part of a broader attack on federal research that is affecting pollinators. There's a USGS lab that is slated for potential closure because of certain parts of the USGS that they want to close. And then same with the Forest Service is facing closures of 57 of 77 research sites. And the Forest Service oversees something like 193 million acres of public lands, many of which are homes for native bees or provide food for managed colonies. And so I would really encourage, beekeepers are really upset about this attack on pollinator science, pollinator research that supports bees and these programs that are really a lifeline to the industry. And helping them to fight these issues that they're facing with pesticides, with varroa mites. So that's one thing that they're really frustrated about.
0: So the USDA, we know that Brooke Rawlings, Secretary of Agriculture, doesn't have an agricultural background. Mm-hmm. These people who are making these decisions, they just have never been on the ground. They don't understand what they're doing, what they're cutting. We've already seen that with screwworm, the cuts mm-hmm. they made is allowing mm-hmm. screwworm to come into the United States. So I guess more people need to be informed and demand accountability here.
2: I encourage people to contact their representatives, and if they are fans of pollinators and want to support them, that is one of the number one things we can do right now, is to contact our representatives and let them know how important pollinator science and funding for pollinator, you know, forage and research is to us at this moment, because that's a huge support and it's under attack right now, and it's also against the congressional mandates, and so that already appropriated the funds. funds for this lab. And so it's incredibly frustrating. And beekeepers, the last thing I'd say on that is they're small. There's maybe something like, 1,600 to 2,000 of these commercial beekeepers. And so they already struggle to get the funding and support and attention that they need. And so I think that they're already, that's already a struggle for them. So the more that we can speak out on their behalf, I think can help beekeepers and bees across the U.S. because these perks also support native bees.
0: We hear all the time that bees are robust, they can bounce back, but are we asking too much?
2: Yeah, I think that we have a food system that is built on extraction, and we are pushing bees to the brink, and they are struggling, and our beekeepers are really struggling, and our native bees are really struggling. And we really do need to rethink how we manage land so that we can, and then the kind of how we regulate pesticides and how we support research to be better supporting our bee populations.
0: Is this an international problem or just a U.S. problem?
2: It's definitely an international problem. It kind of varies the severity of it, but a lot of countries use the same pesticides that we produce or that we register here in the United States. And so some of them have more stringent pesticide regulations and sometimes have fewer issues with bee declines, I think, as a result. But everyone is struggling with mites. And in fact, up until very recently, Australia had no mites. And then they recently had an influx of mites. And they knew they were kind of holding it off as long as they could. And now they're also struggling with it. So I would say bees across the world are struggling with similar issues.
0: Jenny Durant is a writer and scientist. Her book is Bitter Honey, Big Ag's Threat to Bees and the Fight to Save Them. Thank you so much for coming on, talking to
2: us today. Thanks for having me. Thank you. I really appreciate it.
0: That's The Source on Texas Public Radio. I'm David Martin Davies. Thanks for listening.

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2: The U.S. dollar is the currency the rest of the world wants. But what if they didn't? 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
7: This is Here and Now. Isn't it lovely? Wasn't heaven every day? Passing through the gates. For many years, the band Wilco and singer-songwriter Billy Bragg collaborated to put

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1: Stardate, June 17th. As the moon orbits Earth, its gravitational pull creates the ocean tides. As the bulge in the water laps against the continents, it creates drag that slows our planet's rotation. That increases the length of a day by about 2.4 milliseconds per century. That doesn't sound like much, but over the eons, it adds up. That rate can be affected by big changes in Earth itself, including powerful earthquakes, volcanic eruptions, tropical storms, and more. And over the past few decades, it's become clear that one of those factors is climate change. As Earth gets warmer, glaciers and polar ice sheets melt, raising sea level. The extra water increases the power of the tides, slowing Earth's rotation. According to a recent study, that's extending the day by 1.33 milliseconds per century, the highest rate of change over the past 3.6 million years. And the rate could get even bigger by the end of the century. In fact, climate change could add more to the day than the effects of the moon itself. As Earth slows down, the moon moves farther away. Right now, it's receding at about an inch and a half per year. But climate change could speed things up, pushing the moon away. The crescent moon is low in the west at sunset, and it has a bright companion, Venus, the brilliant evening star. They drop from sight a couple of hours later. Tomorrow, measuring the age of the universe. And we have more skywatching tips and much more about the cosmos in Stardate magazine. Details at stardate.org. I'm Billy Henry.
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3: This is All Things Considered from NPR News. I'm Elsa Chang.
0: And I'm Scott Detrow. More than 30,000 U.S. military veterans are homeless, though that number has gone down in the past decade, according to government data. The Trump administration has promised new housing for vets, but President Trump has also issued an executive order that aggressively targets homeless people, and veterans advocates fear that includes vets. NPR's Quill Lawrence rode along with some street-level outreach workers in Long Beach, California.
4: Veronica Hood with the group U.S. Vets is loading up with hygiene kits and some hot meat.

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1: Since last July's 4th's devastating floods in Texas, state lawmakers have been hearing stories from survivors, testimony from emergency officials, and getting debriefs on investigations related to the flood. Now they're meeting on Thursday to adopt a report on the flood that'll be used to guide new policies, procedures, and laws aimed at protecting Texans during future natural disasters. The Texas Newsroom's Blaze Ganey has more.
2: In special session following the July 4th flood, Texas lawmakers passed a package of flood-related bills, but also acknowledged they still had more work to do. Since then, lawmakers have been hearing from emergency coordinators and flood experts about what more the state can do. A special legislative committee is expected to unveil a report compiling the takeaways on Thursday. During a hearing in April, Casey Garrett, an investigator hired by the state, said she's hoping for change.
3: I am so trusting of you guys to do something with these stories. Let it not just end after the report is finished being written and adopted.
2: More than 130 people died in last summer's flooding, which hit Kerr County in the Texas Hill Country especially hard. I'm Blaze Ganey in Austin.
1: Bioscience innovation is happening in San Antonio, and it has global implications. TPR's ongoing feature, Science and Medicine, highlights those connections.
4: It's time for Science and Medicine, a collaboration between TPR and UT Health San Antonio, where scientific discovery advances how medicine is practiced everywhere. I'm Bonnie Petrie. Daniel Lodge is fascinated by the human brain.
5: There's a lot that we don't understand about brain function in quote-unquote normal conditions. And if we don't know how it works under normal situations, how are we going to understand how it works when things are dysfunctional?
4: Lodge is chair of the Department of Pharmacology at UT Health San Antonio, and his lab is studying schizophrenia. The current treatments help some, but Lodge thinks they can do better. To do that, they need to study rats.
5: So you can't produce schizophrenia in a rat. But what you can do is you can give certain treatments that produce the same brain alterations that you see in human patients, and then you can get in and see if you can manipulate those brain circuits.
4: There's a particular type of neuron that inhibits the activity of other neurons, and there appear to be fewer of them in the postmortem brains of people with schizophrenia. Theoretically, without enough of those neurons inhibiting other neurons, the remaining neurons become too active.
5: And so what we want to do is reduce that activity. So what we've got is a drug that targets a specific inhibitory receptor in a specific part of the brain. And when we give that drug, it seems to reverse that aberrant activity in that brain region. And then it reverses everything that looks like schizophrenia in an animal model.
4: Hodge's hope for this medication and others that come out of his lab that they'll improve the quality of life of people with diseases with fewer side effects.
5: It's exactly what we're looking for.
4: That's Science and Medicine from UT Health San Antonio and Texas Public Radio. I'm Bonnie Petrie.
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0: El Niño is happening on top of a lot of human-caused warming already. A lot of the impacts are on steroids.
1: That could wreak havoc on the global food supply, on top of the economic disruption already caused by the war with Iran. Peru has the world's largest anchovy catch, supplying around 40% of the world's fish meal, a key input for animal feed, but the government has just suspended the fishery to prevent the anchovy population collapsing. There are hardly any fish, says Martel Ventura, an angler on this Lima beach, who has spent hours here without catching anything. The fish prefer colder water, he says. More hot water rising to the surface of the Pacific would transfer more energy into the atmosphere. That could mean drought in Australia and parts of Asia, flooding here in Peru, and heavier winter rains across parts of the United States. That will benefit some farmers, but could wipe out others' harvests. For NPR News, this is Simeon Tagle in Lima, Peru.
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6: There's a stalled vehicle on westbound Loop 410 at Babcock. The left center lane is blocked. It's causing traffic to slow in the area. Also on the south side, there's a stalled vehicle eastbound I-10 at Probant, blocking the right lane and causing delays. It's going to be mostly clear tonight with a low around 78. An extreme heat warning will be in effect on Thursday from noon to 8 p.m. It'll be mostly sunny with a high around 96 and heat index as high as 111. Right now in San Antonio, it's 90 degrees with a heat index of 96.
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8: 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I'm Elsa Chang.
2: And I'm Scott Detrow. The Federal Reserve has a new chairman, and Kevin Warsh has his work cut out for him. Warsh met with reporters for the first time this afternoon after the central bank decided to hold its benchmark interest rates steady. The move comes as soaring energy prices have pushed inflation to its highest level in more than 3 years. NPR's Scott Horsley joins me now. Hey, Scott.
9: Good to be with you.
2: So President Trump picked Kevin Warsh to lead the Fed in hopes that he would push for lower interest rates. What happened?
9: The war happened, and the resulting spike in energy prices has forced Fed policymakers to rethink their outlook. You know, consumer prices in May were up 4.2% from a year ago, so rate cuts are off the table for now, and Kevin Warsh sounded every bit the inflation fighter when he addressed reporters for the first time today.
10: Persistently high prices are a burden for the American people. This committee will deliver price stability.
9: The Fed typically battles inflation by raising interest rates, not cutting them. And sure enough, the average Fed policymaker is now projecting that rates will rise by a quarter point this year. That's a big turnaround from the early weeks of the war when the average Fed policymaker was expecting rates to fall by a quarter point this year.

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5: It's 519. I'm Steve Short with a look at San Antonio traffic. There's a report of a wreck on the west side on westbound Highway 90 at Loop 410 causing traffic to slow. It's going to be mostly clear tonight. A low's expected around 78. An extreme heat warning will be in effect on Thursday from noon to 8 p.m. It'll be mostly sunny with a high around 96 and a heat index as high as 111. Then mostly cloudy and breezy on Friday with a high around 94. Right now in San Antonio, it's 91 degrees with a heat index of 98. 93 in Fredericksburg and 99 in Del Rio.
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7: This is All Things Considered from NPR News. I'm Elsa Chang.
0: And I'm Scott Detrow. More than 30,000 U.S. military veterans are homeless, though that number has gone down in the past decade, according to government data. The Trump administration has promised new housing for vets, but President Trump has also issued an executive order that aggressively targets homeless people, and veterans advocates fear that includes vets. NPR's Quill Lawrence rode along with some street-level outreach workers in Long Beach, California.
8: Veronica Hood with the group U.S. Vets is loading up with hygiene kits and some hot meals, key tools for doing outreach to homeless vets.
9: I'm so sorry.
8: The truck stereo starts blaring.
9: Automatically connects.
10: Wow. Old school flock of seagulls. Whoa.
9: Pedro's like, stop. Turn this off.
10: Make it stop.
8: That's Pedro Harigi, her partner today.
11: My name's Pedro Harigi. I served 2 tours in Iraq.
8: They're both veterans with years of military service between them, and at this point, about as many years doing street outreach.
9: So the first veteran we're going to go meet, his name is Curtis.
8: And they have a formula, a list of known homeless vets by name, and a philosophy called Housing First, where they try to get the vet indoors, and then after that, tackle whatever other problems he or she has.
9: And without sharing too much information, that's his first name. 87-year-old man.
10: Yep.
9: Navy veteran.
10: Okay.
9: And
10: 87, wow.
9: Yes.
8: You heard that right. We're looking for an 87-year-old vet living in his truck.
10: What's your guess about how long he's been on the street?
9: It's hard to say because he gives us different dates.
10: Yeah,
12: I think it's been at least 20 years. I think that after he got his divorce and he lost his housing, it's just not been consistent housing since then.

0: 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How does a fashion magazine that's more than 130 years old stay relevant? Chloe Mao, the new head of editorial content at Vogue in the U.S., has some thoughts.
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1: Since last July 4th's devastating floods in Texas, state lawmakers have been hearing stories from survivors, testimony from emergency officials, and getting debriefs on investigations related to the flood. Now they're meeting on Thursday to adopt a report on the flood that'll be used to guide new policies, procedures, and laws aimed at protecting Texans during future natural disasters. The Texas Newsroom's Blaze Gainey has more.
2: In special session following the July 4th flood, Texas lawmakers passed a package of flood-related bills, but also acknowledged they still had more work to do. Since then, lawmakers have been hearing from emergency coordinators and flood experts about what more the state can do. A special legislative committee is expected to unveil a report compiling the takeaways on Thursday. During a hearing in April, Casey Garrett, an investigator hired by the state, said she's hoping for change.
3: I am so trusting of you guys to do something with these stories. Let it not just end after the report is finished being written and adopted.
2: More than 130 people died in last summer's flooding, which hit Kerr County in the Texas Hill Country especially hard. I'm Blaze Gainey in Austin.
1: Bioscience innovation is happening in San Antonio, and it has global implications. TPR's ongoing feature, Science and Medicine, highlights those connections.
4: It's time for Science and Medicine, a collaboration between TPR and UT Health San Antonio, where scientific discovery advances how medicine is practiced everywhere. I'm Bonnie Petrie. Daniel Lodge is fascinated by the human brain.
5: There's a lot that we don't understand about brain function in quote-unquote normal conditions. And if we don't know how it works under normal situations, how are we going to understand how it works when things are dysfunctional?
4: Lodge is chair of the Department of Pharmacology at UT Health San Antonio, and his lab is studying schizophrenia. The current treatments help some, but Lodge thinks they can do better. To do that, they need to study rats.
5: So you can't produce schizophrenia in a rat. But what you can do is you can give certain treatments that produce the same brain alterations that you see in human patients. And then you can get in and see if you can manipulate those brain circuits.
4: There's a particular type of neuron that inhibits the activity of other neurons. And there appear to be fewer of them in the postmortem brains of people with schizophrenia. Theoretically, without enough of those neurons inhibiting other neurons, the remaining neurons become too active.
5: And so what we want to do is reduce that activity. So what we've got is a drug that targets a specific inhibitory receptor in a specific part of the brain. And when we give that drug, it seems to reverse that aberrant activity in that brain region, and then it reverses everything that looks like schizophrenia in an animal model.
4: Hodge's hope for this medication and others that come out of his lab that they'll improve the quality of life of people with diseases with fewer side effects.
5: It's exactly what we're looking for.
4: That's Science and Medicine from UT Health San Antonio and Texas Public Radio. I'm Bonnie Petrie.
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4: There's a stalled vehicle on the west side on eastbound Highway 90 at Zarzamora. The left center lane is blocked. It's causing traffic to slow. It's going to be mostly clear tonight. A low is expected around 78. An extreme heat warning will be in effect from noon to 8 p.m. on Thursday. It'll be mostly sunny with a high of 96 and a heat index higher than 110. Right now in San Antonio, it's 91 degrees with a heat index of 100. It's 93 in Fredericksburg and 99 in Del Rio.
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6: This is All Things Considered from NPR News. I'm Elsa Chang.
7: And I'm Scott Detrow. The Federal Reserve has a new chairman, and Kevin Warsh has his work cut out for him. Warsh met with reporters for the first time this afternoon after the central bank decided to hold its benchmark interest rates steady. The move comes as soaring energy prices have pushed inflation to its highest level in more than 3 years. Governor Scott Horsley joins me now. Hey, Scott.
8: Good to be with you.
7: So President Trump picked Kevin Warsh to lead the Fed in hopes that he would push for lower interest rates. What happened?
8: The war happened, and the resulting spike in energy prices has forced Fed policymakers to rethink their outlook. You know, consumer prices in May were up 4.2% from a year ago, so rate cuts are off the table for now. And Kevin Warsh sounded every bit the inflation fighter when he addressed reporters for the first time today.
9: Persistently high prices are a burden for the American people. This committee will deliver price stability.
8: The Fed typically battles inflation by raising interest rates, not cutting them. And sure enough, the average Fed policymaker is now projecting that rates will rise by a quarter point this year. That's a big turnaround from the early weeks of the war when the average Fed policymaker was expecting rates to fall by a quarter point this year.
7: We've seen some moderation in gasoline prices in recent days on this news of this tentative ceasefire between the U.S. and Iran. Is the central bank not reassured by that?
8: I think it's just too early to know. Gas prices have come down from their recent peak, but AAA says the average price of gas is still more than a buck a gallon higher than it was when the war started. And, you know, even if tankers start moving freely through the Strait of Hormuz, energy analysts say it could take months before the market stabilizes. So Fed policymakers are projecting slower growth and higher inflation than they were a few months ago, as well as higher interest rates. You know, the rate forecasts are usually illustrated with little dots on a chart called the dot plot. But Warsh cautioned all of those forecasts should be taken with a big grain of salt.
9: I noted that all the submissions were coming in with pencils, you know, those kind with the big erasers. That's to say that I think my colleagues around the table, when they submitted their dots, understand the world is changing quite quickly.
8: Warsh himself did not make any forecast today, so there was one dot missing on the dot plot. Warsh has criticized this kind of forward guidance because he thinks it ties the Fed's hands and makes it harder to adapt to changing circumstances. And he hinted that there might be some changes to the dot plot by the end of the year.
7: What other changes is the new Fed chairman looking at?
8: Well, he announced several task

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5: In Los Angeles, I'm Kai Rizdahl. It is Wednesday today. This one is the 17th of June. Good as it always is to have you along, everybody. We begin today with the Federal Reserve's new chairman, Kevin Warsh, and his first press conference. And as he promised, changes are coming.
6: We've got a task force for that.
5: This was a more bureaucratic than usual press conference. The economics of it in a minute, of course, but the main takeaway was that Warsh, as he said during his confirmation hearings, is bound and determined to change the way the Fed does business. Telltale sign number one, five new task forces on, should you be curious, communications, the Fed's balance sheet, economic data, productivity and jobs, and inflation frameworks. So, that. Also, though, and more immediately,
6: at this moment in time, it doesn't feel as though providing forward guidance is right.
5: Forward guidance. That thing the Fed's been doing for the past, 15 years or so, letting everybody, which mostly meant markets, letting them know which way the Fed was thinking monetary policy, interest rates, were going to go well in advance of actually voting on them. This is a big deal. So I think it's important to hear Chairman Warsh's rationale.
6: I think the financial markets work less efficiently when they ask a question, how will the Federal Reserve react to that incoming information? The more that markets are paying attention to what's happening in the real economy, deciding what's good data and what's less good data, the more financial markets can price what they believe is the most likely and what are the tail risks. Financial market prices are probably the most important source of information to guide central bankers. But when all the financial markets are doing is reflecting back what we've said, then we're taking the most important source of information and we're being blind to it.
5: All right. So the economy and Warsh's thoughts on it. Inflation is too high, he said. The Fed's going to get it under control, he said. He did not, though, say anything about forward guidance on how the central bank was going to do that, except for this.
6: You've heard me say before, I tend to focus on the left of the decimal point. Well, the 2 is the left of the decimal point. For now, 0 is to the right. I see no reason until we have reestablished our commitment and ability to deliver on the 2% inflation objective to revisit that. So that'll be outside the scope of what we're taking on.
5: 2.0 is where the Fed wants inflation to be, as Chairman Warr said. The decimal placement on inflation right now, according to the most recent Consumer Price Index, has a 4 to the left of it and a 2 to the right of it. For those wondering what President Trump had to say about the Fed's decision not to cut interest rates today, as he has made clear is his monetary policy choice, I'm going to give it to you. This is a quote. It really is. Whatever. Wall Street today. Traders didn't think too much of the new guy's press conference. We'll have the details when we do the numbers.

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1: This final note on the way out today, a word on nomenclature, or maybe it's honorifics, I don't know. You might have noticed that earlier in the program, I referred to the new guy at the Fed as Chairman Warsh. The convention for the past two incumbents, Yellen and Powell, has been chair. But Warsh's biography on the Fed's website says chairman. So chairman here it shall be. Our media production team includes Brian Allison, John Fokey, Montana Johnson, Drew Johnstadt, Gary O'Keefe, and Charlton Thorpe. Alex Simpson is the manager of media production. And I'm Kai Rizdahl. We will see you tomorrow, everybody. This is APM.
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0: You see some students who have deep concerns about AI, and you have teachers who are trying to stake out a middle ground and chart a new path for what AI education could look like for their students.
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4: Live from NPR News in Washington, I'm Ryland Barton. President Trump has signed a preliminary agreement for a 60-day ceasefire with Iran. NPR's Franco Ordonez reports Trump signed the framework that outlines further negotiations while at dinner with French President Emmanuel Macron.
5: The president told a group of eager reporters that he signed the memorandum of understanding while dining with the French president at the Palace of Versailles outside Paris.
6: Mr. President, please, just one question for French TV and the RN deal. Just one
7: question, please. You signed the deal?
6: You signed the MOU?
7: It's signed.
5: I signed it. And according to Iranian state media, Iran has also signed the agreement. At an earlier press conference, Trump said the new agreement opens the Strait of Hormuz to toll-free shipping and states Iran will not pursue a nuclear weapon. Franco Ordonez, NPR News, Geneva.
4: Stocks tumbled today after the Federal Reserve signaled it may have to raise interest rates by the end of the year. NPR's Scott Horsley reports the Dow dropped more than 500 points, or about 1%.
8: The Federal Reserve held its benchmark interest rate steady, but updated forecasts suggest members of the Fed's rate-setting committee expect to raise rates by a quarter percentage point before the end of the year. The news comes as a wartime spike in energy prices has pushed inflation to its highest level in more than 3 years. The Fed's new chairman, Kevin Warsh, vowed he and his colleagues will bring prices under control.
9: I've said for years inflation is a choice. You bet it is. And today I'm announcing that this committee unambiguously and unanimously have decided we are going to deliver on that.
8: Warsh also announced the formation of several task forces to review the way the Fed tracks the economy, manages its bond holdings, and communicates with the public. Scott Horsley, NPR News, Washington.
4: The Georgia legislature will not redraw the state's congressional maps, despite an order by the Republican governor. From Georgia Public Broadcasting, Sarah Callis reports lawmakers had convened today for a special session.
10: Georgia's Republican Speaker of the House, John Burns, says that it is not the right time to redistrict.
11: Changes to our district maps